0: It's Cruises Community Radio, Radio K-Tal. Got a lot of great music for you this week. Gonna go down some dirt roads, visit some small towns, and do a lot of other things. That song's from Tony Kamel. Just don't make them like that anymore. And isn't that the truth? A lot of great stories there. Also a great story from Chuck Lemons. He has a new album out. One of the songs caught my eye. It's called Life Insurance with the NRA. Chuck said the story behind it is that his father was a Korean War veteran. He was hit in the head by the wing of an airplane while serving on a ship in the Coral Sea. And although he was honorably discharged, he refused his disability pension, had mental health problems throughout his life. He broke up his marriage, and he ended up living in poverty for most of his days. Chuck said that at one point, his father called him and said that he had bought life insurance from the NRA so that when he died, Chuck and his brother would each get $5,000. Couldn't talk him out of it. He went and did it. Didn't read the fine print, which said it only paid off if he died from a gunshot wound while hunting or from a robbery. So Chuck and his brother, no money. But he got a great song out of it. Give a listen.
1: I was paging through a magazine, waiting on some luck. Somewhere on the back pages, you know what?

That last song was David G. Smith with a song he wrote called Hero Street. It's a story of a street, Second Street actually, in Silvis, Illinois, and it lost 6 young men in World War II, 2 more in the Korean War, and overall it's had more than 100 service members from that street. The street's only a block and a half long, settled by Mexican Americans in the early 1900s, he says, and it has per capita more service members than any other street of that size in the United States. All those immigrants defending this country. David G. Smith. Before that, there was a group that goes by the name New Middle Class. The song was called Homer, obviously. Prior to that, David Jones Allen did Platform Number 12 and started with an interesting song from Chuck Lamon's Life Insurance with the NRA. 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Check out the website. It tells you all of the great things that are going on in the station and around town, and has a schedule of all the programs, so you can catch them anytime you want to. I mentioned at the outset, we traveled down some dirt roads, happened to see a thing that Rory Block, the great great blues player Rory Block, was going on tour, so it made me think about that, and the new album that she put out called Heavy on the Blues, and this cut is called Down the Dirt.

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But work hard, boy, you'll find one day you'll have a job like mine. 'Cause I know

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a long set of songs there, starting with a Layla Diane, Spring is a Fine Time to Die, and a classic from Cat Stevens from probably his most famous album, Tea for the Tiller Man, with the song But I Might Die Tonight. Happy Trom did the Dylan classic, Let Me Die in My Footsteps. A group called Missouri Mile did Died a Little Bit, and finished up with the Cactus Blossoms, Change Your Ways or Die. Well, that's pretty definitive. Change your ways or die. Better get with it, right? Well, let me take you up the top of the hour. Here's a song that's kind of been floating around in my head. Doesn't connect to much of anything else in the program, but I wanted to play it. The wonderful Eric Anderson with one of his best-known songs, Close the Door Lightly When You Go.

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because for some reason I was thinking about Iris DeMint and realized that she's married to Greg Brown, and both of them are amazing singer-songwriters, write some great stuff, and it happened to dawn on me that they both wrote interesting little songs about their towns. They live in a small town in rural Iowa, and I think that comes through in the music. So here's Iris DeMint, Our Town.

thing we can do. I don't have to read the news or hear it on the radio. I see it in the faces of everyone I know. The cost goes up, what we make comes down. What's gonna happen

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He left in the night. I don't know where he's gone. What he had lost, he just couldn't face. And what we're losing, it can't be

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Hang around the whorehouses all night long. Well, some were drifters and some were bums. Some just waited for the war to come. Out behind the factory with a bottle and a factory girl.

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Some wrote from overseas, some didn't, and their women didn't understand. And the whores left for the harbor towns where the business was still good. And the factory girls put in double shifts, worked as much time as they could.

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Some took jobs, some went to school, some found their

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The paychecks now come from a different name. And at the Eagles and the Legion homes, no one seems to age. With the same jokes told and the TV on, the paper open to the sports page. In that small town on the river, just a small town on the river. And I was talking with a bartender last night at the PAC. A Navy man from World War II, sharp dresser though he don't have to be. And over a double bourbon, he said, I'll tell you man to man,

Mostly well-known songs there about little towns, starting with Iris DeMint and Greg Brown. Our Town from Iris and Our Little Town from Greg. And then it was Rebecca Folsom doing In My Little Town. Simon and Garfunkel, My Little Town. And a great song from Nancy Griffith. She didn't write it, but does the definitive version of This Old Town. And I think that says a lot about a lot of the rural towns, certainly where I grew up, and I'm sure many of you as well. Finished up with Bill Morrissey, Small Town on the River. 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I have a new song from James Caan. I guess James Caan is well-known in the movie world and such. I don't really hang out in that world very much, so I thought this was kind of a nice little song, and I thought I'd play it for you. James Caan, Cold Dawn.

James Caan kicked off that set with a brand new song called Cold Dawn. And then reaching back to Gordon Lightfoot with Minstrel of Dawn. Denise Legrassi did Dawn of a New Day. And finished up with Eric Anderson, Violets of Dawn. Well, I thought we ought to have a few topical songs. Here's a song about the trade war.

LD Vellante kicked that set off with a song called Trade War. Very timely piece, don't you think? Trade War, yes. Tanya Elizabeth did Money in the Wind. Joby Riccio did Wildfire Season. Finished up with Katsu, and that's two T's and one word, Katsu. Whisper on the Wind, story about her life and her mother. 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

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And I do take requests on my live show. I hope to see you there.

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0: When the Supreme Court recently struck down President Trump's tariffs, he lashed out at two justices he had nominated, calling them fools and lapdogs. The president has frequently railed against judges when they rule against him. What often happens next is a barrage of violent threats from his followers against those judges. We spoke with 26 federal judges, 9 Democratic appointees, 17 Republican, both sitting and retired. The sitting judges told us they feel under siege. Most would not appear on camera, fearful for their safety. Judge John Kuhnauer, appointed by Ronald Reagan, is one of the few who would. He blocked President Trump's bid to end birthright citizenship. He wasn't prepared for what happened next.
1: My wife and I are at home, and the doorbell rings, and I go to the door, and there's, I think, 5 sheriff's deputies there with long rifles.
2: And they show up with guns drawn.
1: Oh, yeah. Yes, yes. Long guns. Very intimidating guns. And they said to me, "Sir, could we see your wife?" And I said, "Whatever for?" And they said, "Well, sir, we've had a report that you've murdered your wife."
0: It was a cruel hoax. The next day, a bomb threat. For John Kuhnauer, a federal district court judge in Washington state, it didn't end there.
1: There was a congressman that had a wanted poster. It said wanted in big letters at the top and then a picture of several of us. It said everything except dead or alive.
0: His trouble started when President Trump signed an executive order to end the 14th Amendment's guarantee of citizenship for infants born on U.S. soil to non-citizens. Judge Kuhnauer ruled it, quote, blatantly unconstitutional. The threats poured in.
1: Some of it was very, very ugly and very threatening.
2: Death threats?
1: Oh, yes. Oh, yes. Dozens of them. Dozens, if not hundreds.
0: Judge Kuhnauer told us threats come with the turf. He has sentenced an Al-Qaeda bomber and Montana militia members and needed round-the-clock protection. But he said he'd never had as many death threats as with the birthright citizenship case.
1: I've been at this for 44 years. I have never encountered the hostility toward the judiciary that has existed in this country in the last year. And I don't think it's because we're making bad decisions. I think it's because there are people who think that they can make a lot of political hay out of criticizing the federal judiciary.
3: And also, we cannot allow a handful of communist, radical left judges to obstruct the enforcement of our laws and assume the duties that belong solely to the President of the United States.
0: When President Trump lost a battle in court to deport migrants, he called the judge a lunatic. When immigration crackdowns were ruled illegal, he called the judges monsters. It's incendiary comments like that that have provoked a torrent of death threats. Our reporting found hundreds of threats were left on judges' voicemails. This one, after a judge ruled the president had violated the First Amendment.
4: I hope your whole family and everybody you love is raped in front of you and has their heads cut off.
0: And this one, after a judge ruled the president couldn't cut certain government benefits.
5: And I wish somebody would assassinate your ass.
0: It's a volcano of vitriol.
5: How double dare you to try to put charges on Donald J. Trump, you son of a bitch.
0: It falls to the U.S. Marshals to pinpoint the verbal threats that might lead to physical violence. Judges told us the marshals are overwhelmed. Last year, 400 federal judges were targets of serious threats, a 78% jump in 4 years.
6: In very plain English, if we're not careful, we're going to get a judge killed. It's just that stark.
2: It's that serious.
6: It's that serious.
0: Judge John Jones is a retired federal judge from Pennsylvania, a George W. Bush appointee. He and 55 other retired judges were so concerned, they formed a bipartisan group to lobby the White House to stop demonizing judges.
6: This is such a toxic environment. where people are taking arms and can identify where a judge lives, can strike out against that judge or the judge's family members.
7: So when President Trump attacks judges as rogue, deranged, corrupt, what do you think he's doing and why?
6: I think that he's attempting to delegitimize the federal courts.
7: Why would he do that? What's the benefit to him?
6: It's a presidency sort of on steroids. And you have a very dormant, I think, United States Congress and a president who means to really say what the law is. Well, you know, civics taught me that Congress makes the law and the president faithfully executes the laws of the country. We've turned that on its head right now.
3: Okay, we'll sign right here, right?
0: Judge Jones told us this White House is testing the bounds of presidential power. Today, the Trump administration is facing 600 lawsuits contesting its agenda, from immigration to job cuts. Judges are caught squarely in the crossfire.
8: As a judge who has taken an oath to uphold the Constitution and defend the rule of law, I have a duty to call this out. That's why I'm talking to you.
0: Judge Esther Salas is a federal district court judge in New Jersey. A Barack Obama appointee, she has become a leading voice against the personal attacks on judges, which has made her the target of death threats. She knows the stakes. In 2020, a failed litigant came to her front door, shot her son Daniel dead, and wounded her husband Mark. It was not driven by politics, but she fears today's inflammatory rhetoric makes such horrors more likely.
8: I'm more concerned right now than I was after my only child was murdered.
0: Why?
8: Because I think that the attacks against the judiciary are only getting worse. What I'm seeing now is far different than what I've seen in the past. This is coming from our national leader on down.
0: Judge Salas told us vilifying judges is eroding trust in the courts.
8: If you disagree with a ruling that we make, appeal us. If you disagree with a sentence we render, appeal us. The answer is not to dehumanize us. And that has been, I think, the active agenda as of late. I feel like sometimes our political leaders are playing Russian roulette with our lives.
7: Do you think the rhetoric emboldens people?
8: I do. I think it's dangerous.
0: In a statement, the White House said, as a survivor of two assassination attempts, no one understands the dangers of political violence more than President Trump. It went on to accuse the judiciary of brazen defiance with its unlawful rulings.
9: These activist judges.
0: Deputy Attorney General Todd Blanche called it a war.
9: We are routinely getting stays and getting reversals because of local judges just not following the law full stop. And it's the same judges, or not the same judges, but there's a group of judges that are repeat players, and that's obviously not by happenstance. That's intentional. And it's a war, man.
0: Todd Blanche declined our request for an interview. In a statement to us, he said some judges continue to issue overbroad and even unreasoned injunctions, but adding threats and intimidation of federal officials is unlawful. Judge John Kunauer told us the Constitution is a judge's North Star.
7: So to someone who says that you are a political agent in trying to thwart the goals of the president, you would say?
1: I would say you don't understand what we do. We apply the Constitution for the last 250 years in this country. It's been the judges that say this is either constitutional or it isn't. If nobody's going to make that decision, nobody's going to enforce the Constitution, it becomes like the Constitution of Russia.
10: I can't believe.
0: The threats aren't just coming from the right. In 2020, Senate Minority Leader Chuck Schumer warned that Supreme Court Justices Neil Gorsuch and Brett Kavanaugh would, quote, pay the price for restricting abortion. He later apologized. In 2022, a would-be assassin was arrested for trying to kill Justice Kavanaugh at his home. But Judge Jones, a Republican appointee, told us the violent language of the right has no match.
6: The national rhetoric from both sides has probably gotten worse over time. However, I would not concede that the Democratic Party or that Democratic office holders have conducted themselves in any way that's similar to what this administration is doing with respect to the federal judiciary. There's simply no evidence of that.
8: And when you look at the database, it's the names and addresses of hundreds of elected officials and judges.
0: Ron Zayas is the CEO of Ironwall, a company that scrubs judges' personal data from the web.
8: So here's another threat that we have toward a judge.
0: Zayas told us in 14 years he has never seen as many violent threats as today.
8: You know, if you broadcast that message to a million people, you just need one to act on it. Huh. And that's the terrifying part that judges are having to deal with today.
0: Zayas also combs through the dark web.
11: Look at the gallows, my God.
0: A criminal haven on the internet where anonymous threat actors try to cause real world harm. These days, Zayas is worried about a new type of threat.
8: The threats used to be, you ruled against me and I want to kill you. Now the kind of threats we're seeing, there's a whole other sphere of saying, I want to influence what you do. It's mob mentality. They want to threaten you so that you make the right decision.
0: The marshals are also investigating a striking new form of intimidation. Hundreds of unsolicited pizzas sent to judges and their children across the country. An innocuous delivery with an ominous message.
8: We know where you live. We know where your children live. And do you want to end up like Judge Salas' son?
0: At least 20 were sent to homes in the name of Judge Salas's late son.
8: The order form had my murdered son's name on it. They're weaponizing my baby boy. They're weaponizing Daniel's name to inflict fear on judges.
11: I know that's shocking, but it must be so painful.
8: Oh, you know, that one took me. And you add to that, for flavor, that I have yet to see the Attorney General or the Deputy Attorney General stand at a podium and denounce these forms of intimidation.
0: Attorney General Pam Bondi also declined our request for an interview. Judge Salas, among many others, told us the rule of law is at stake.
8: I sit here as Daniel's mom. I sit here as a woman who lost her only child. Mark and I have been to hell and back. And when I see that kind of irresponsible behavior coming from our political leaders and people in power, it makes me sad. And it makes me very worried, because I worry for our democracy. I really do.

And all of this, all of it, because they couldn't vote for a black woman. Hi. You're listening to Return of Son of Incoherent Ramblings. This program happens every Thursday evening at 6 o'clock. It's repeated Sunday night at 8. Speaking of Sunday night, that bit that we opened this program with, it was on TV Sunday night, so you probably didn't, you know, watch it or hear it Sunday night because you were listening to the rebroadcast of Return of Son of Incoherent Ramblings. Therefore, we were more than happy to inform you of that. We're helpers around here. The eminent Judge Esther Salas, the passionate one in that piece, kicking off the KTALLP Women's History Month celebration. Yep. That's what it is. That's where we are. And that's the thing to do. Women's History Month. 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No Small Talk with Meg and Chandra. 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

Oh, sorry about that. I had to write something down while it was still fertile within my mind. Yep, all the madness, all the mess, all the ice, all of it, all the war in Iran, all of it. Because they couldn't vote for a black woman. Something about the price of eggs, I do think it was. Something like that. Well, so easily avoided. That's why we say what we say, and that's why we do what we do. But Women's History Month. Yep, speaking of Women's History Month. Twice. Remember? That was what, 10 years ago? Just think of how different the world would be if Hillary had assumed the Oval Office. Think of that, 2016 Hillary instead of what we got. It boggles the mind.

judges would be safer if it had been Hillary or Kamala. Yeah, judges would be safer. Detention wouldn't be on the tip of everyone's tongue. The madness would not have ensued. But racism, misogyny, was it worth it? Some would argue, oh yeah. And you can tell them by the votes they cast.

Return of Son of Incoherent Ramblings. And it's Women's History Month. Speaking of women who are history, I heard Ice Barbie got fired today, which was to be expected. I mean, to my understanding, he really doesn't have a particular taste for women. So, you know, her being thrown under the bus, one could almost assume it happened like it did. I wonder if she celebrates Women's History Month.

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as we continue to celebrate Women's History Month on this, the rain-soaked edition of Return of Son of Incoherent Ramblings. 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

Nothing sounds, well, maybe some things, but thunderstorms in the desert usually sound pretty good. Speaking of, what did we do? What did he do during that extended segment that we just heard? Well, we began many moons ago. Where's the list where I wrote this? Oh, yeah, here it is. Summertime. Leontine Price. Yes, a bit of opera, if you will, and even if you won't. There it was, Summertime, Leontine Price, 1960s, not sure of the date, but sometime in the 60s. After that, it was Marie Brennan, the Celtic lass herself, Marie Brennan, To the Water, 2015. After Miss Brennan, it was Everything But the Girl. Although this is Women's History Month, that was Everything But the Girl, single from the 90s. That's as specific as I can be. But I can be real specific on the one after that. Jesus Can Work It Out, if you let him. According to Dr. Charles G. Hayes and the Cosmopolitan Church of Prayer Choir, that's how they did it. We did it. That's how it was done in 1980. Dr. Charles G. Hayes, Cosmopolitan Church of Prayer on the south side of Chicago. And yes, the iconic vocalist, Diane Williams. Jesus can work it out if you let him. Okay? Some folks won't. After Dr. Charles G. Hayes and the Cosmopolitan Church of Prayer Choir, featuring Diane Williams, it was Sheila Chandra. Waiting, 1992, Sheila Chandra, after Sheila, Supremes, 1960s, yeah, when else? Love is like an itching in my heart. You know, they used to give penicillin for that. I don't know what they do nowadays. Love is like an itching in my heart, Supremes, the 60s. After that, Mary Chapin Carpenter, I Take My Chances, Don't We All? Yeah, 1992 is when she uttered that phrase. Mary Chapin Carpenter, I Take My Chances, and we closed it out with the queen of herself, Tammy Wynette. The Ways to Love a Man. I thought that was kind of risque for 1969, but when I think about 1969, maybe it wasn't that risque after all. Tammy Wynette, The Ways to Love.

Return of Son of Incoherent Ramblings, and it's Women's History Month. If the recent news stories are accurate, I'm sure they are, one woman who just became history would be the Director of Homeland Security, Kristi Noem. She's been thrown under the proverbial bus by, you know, the proverbial bus thrower. Under the bus thrower. Yeah, him. So she's history in a way that, I don't know, some predicted. But, hey, this Women's History Month, Kristi Noem, on the way out. As usual, you know, it doesn't have to be Women's History Month because we here at Return of Son of Incoherent Ramblings, we celebrate three women, the sturdy triumvirate of women who have kept it together and in their own separate ways have helped all of us keep it together. The three, I call them patron saints of Return of Son of Incoherent Ramblings. One would be Darnella Frazier. You know that name, don't you? Well, perhaps you know her work. Darnella Frazier of Minnesota, she took the George Floyd video. Why her name isn't as popular and synonymous and famous as Abraham Zapruder, well, that's America. After that, it was, let's see, I just like listening to the rain. It's the Uvalde mama, Angelie Gomez. You remember Uvalde when they had the school shooter, but the authorities were afraid to run in, and they tried to stop her from running in to save her kids, but she said no, among other things. And she went in there and got her kids. So Angelie Gomez, along with Darnella Frazier, we salute you constantly here at Return of Son of Incoherent Ramblings. And the third member of that triumvirate, Stormy Daniels, the reasons should be obvious.

0: There you have it. Stormy Daniels, Darnella Frazier, Angelique Gomez, in no particular order, just women we celebrate on a constant and regular basis here at Return of Son of Incoherent Ramblings. As stated, Christine Ohm is without a job, and, well, let's just say it's not going to break too many hearts. Maybe one or two.
1: The gentlelady from California is recognized for 5 minutes.
2: Thank you, Mr. Chair, and thank you, Secretary, for joining us. Finally, you are in charge of protecting the homeland, and so your judgment and the judgment of your senior staff can be the difference between life and death. So I think that judgment would need to be unassailable. Why then, is the question, have you made Corey Lewandowski your de facto chief of staff, who possesses an unchecked level of power at DHS? Under your leadership, this person has done things like fire your FEMA administrator while sitting behind your desk, which is your job to do, lobby to build the controversial detention facility known as Alligator Alcatraz, which has turned into a legal boondoggle costing Florida millions, and have veto and reviewing and signing power over large DHS contracts and grants, which again is your job. DHS has critical agency components like the Secret Service, FEMA, Border Patrol, cybersecurity. So does Corey Lewandowski have national security experience, military experience, law enforcement experience? No. He is a lobbyist, a failed campaign manager, which is causing my constituents who are waiting for their FEMA dollars and me to wonder what are his qualifications for this job. So according to the Wall Street Journal, you and Mr. L have a close relationship that has made President Trump, quote, uncomfortable. The president reportedly denounced Corey Lewandowski as your chief of staff due to reports of a romantic relationship between the two of you. So instead, you designated him as a special government and employee, a position he has had well beyond the allowed 130 days and requires him to disclose if he is making money off of his position. Trump knows that this guy is shady. Corey has a decades-long record of physical battery, sexual harassment, illegal lobbying for a Venezuelan oil company, and bringing a loaded gun into a federal building. Despite being fired or removed from virtually every position he has ever held due to misconduct, he now wields unchecked, unconfirmed, undisclosed power over your department. This person has no experience running anything close to Department of Homeland Security or even advising someone in your position. He is unqualified, which again has left my constituents and I wondering why he is your top official. So, Secretary Noem, at any time during your tenure as Director of Department of Homeland Security, have you had sexual relations with Corey Lewandowski?
3: Mr. Chairman, I am shocked that we're going down and peddling tabloid garbage in this committee today.
2: Reclaiming
3: and
2: my
3: ma'am,
2: time.
3: One thing that I would tell you is that he is a special government employee who works for the White House. There are thousands of them in the federal government.
2: So reclaiming
3: and
2: my time,
3: advisor,
2: Secretary, it is okay for you to be
3: no
2: offended by the
3: to be
2: question.
3: Making any
2: it
3: decisions,
2: is okay for you to be
3: no
2: offended by the
3: to
2: question.
3: Be, making
2: but it is also a real
3: a
2: question.
3: Position. So what I would say
2: and
3: to you
2: should be able to
3: is
2: answer
3: that
2: the
3: what we do at the Department of Homeland
2: clearly,
3: Security every every single
2: and without
3: day.
2: Any hesitation,
3: every single day is to protect
2: if
3: this
2: someone
3: country,
2: is asking
3: to make
2: if
3: decisions.
2: You or any federal official is sleeping with their subordinate. That should
3: I
2: be
3: have,
2: the easiest. You should be wanting to answer that question.
3: Is garbage?
2: Because it is not about
3: it is
2: your
3: offensive
2: sex life.
3: That you have brought
2: it is
3: that
2: about
3: up.
2: Your judgment.
3: That kind of garbage
2: it is about
3: has been
2: reclaiming
3: for
2: my
3: years,
2: time so that I can hear myself.
3: Recognize
1: belongs, time belongs to the gentlelady from California, but it'd be nice if you would let her respond.
2: I will. I want to let you know. It is about your judgment and decision making. It is about the 260,000 employees that work under you that want to make sure that you are giving information and making decisions clearly. It is about conflict of interest. It is about a national security risk Department of Homeland Security was created right after 9/11 to protect the homeland. And DHS has circulated an internal bulletin to law enforcement partners warning that the conflict of the war we're in could inspire lone actors or small-scale cyber activity inside the United States, according to a memo obtained by ABC News. So American lives are at risk. The people who work for you are at risk. And they want to know that the person at the top, you, are making decisions clearly, without any sort of cloudiness, and that they're your decisions because you're the secretary who was confirmed. That's what this is about, saving the lives of Americans and not costing them millions of dollars and not having a secretary who's compromised in her decision making. And Mr. Chair, before I yield my time, I would like to enter into the record some articles, and I'm asking for unanimous consent. Noam tightens her grip on DHS. Lewandowski fired FEMA admin.
4: Without objection.
2: Okay. The next one is Kristi Noem secretly took a cut of political donations from ProPublica.
4: Without objection.
2: Kristi Noem fires pilot over a blanket, but is forced to reinstate him to fly home. Wall Street Journal.
4: Without objection.
2: Lewandowski taking out trash at Noem's D.C. home, Daily Beast.
4: Without objection.
2: Sparby's Mile High privacy chamber with alleged lover exposed. Wall Street Journal, how Corey Lewandowski became Kristi Noem's gatekeeper at DHS.
4: Without objection.
2: A pilot fired over Kristi Noem's missing blanket and the constant chaos inside DHS.
4: Without
2: Wall Street Journal. Police charge Trump campaign manager with assault, PBS News.
4: Without objection.
2: Woman who accused Corey Lewandowski of assault speaks out. I don't want this to happen to anyone else, CBS News. Lewandowski's firm quietly inked deal with Venezuela-owned company, Politico.
4: Without objection.
2: List of U.S. cities raising security amid Iran conflict, Newsweek.
4: Without objection.
2: Kristi Noem, I have a few more, I'm sorry. Kristi Noem misled Congress yesterday about top aides' role in DHS contracts.
4: Without objection.
2: Policy number 10271 from ICE, it is an anti-fraternization policy prohibiting romantic or sexual relationships between supervisors and their subordinates. And with that, I yield.
4: Without objection, gentleman from Texas recognized 5 minutes.

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1: Born bad. Most likely I will go to hell, and most likely I deserve to be there. My mother says I was born on an evil day and prays for me. Lucy and Rachel pray too, for ourselves and for each other, because of what we did to Aunt Lupe. Her name was Guadalupe, and she was pretty like my mother. Dark, good to look at, in her Joan Crawford dress and swimmer's legs. Aunt Lupe of the photographs. But I knew her sick from the disease that would not go. Her legs bunched under the yellow sheets, the bones gone limp as worms, the yellow pillow, the yellow smell, the bottles and spoons, her head thrown back like a thirsty lady, my aunt, the swimmer. Hard to imagine her legs once strong, the bones hard and parting water, clean, sharp strokes, not bent and wrinkled like a baby, not drowning under the sticky yellow light, second floor rear apartment, the naked light bulb, the high ceilings, the light bulb always burning. I don't know who decides who deserves to go bad. There was no evil in her birth, no wicked curse. One day I believe she was swimming, and the next day she was sick. It might have been the day that gray photograph was taken. It might have been the day she was holding Cousin Thatchy and Baby Frank. It might have been the moment she pointed to the camera for the kids to look and they wouldn't. Maybe the sky didn't look the day she fell down. Maybe God was busy. It could be true she didn't dive right one day and hurt her spine. Or maybe the story that she fell very hard from a high step stool, like Dachi said, is true. But I think diseases have no eyes. They pick with a dizzy finger anyone, just anyone. Like my aunt who happened to be walking down the street one day in her Joan Crawford dress, in her funny felt hat with the black feather, Cousin Thatchy in one hand, Baby Frank in the other. Sometimes you get used to the sick, and sometimes the sickness, if it is there too long, gets to seem normal. This is how it was with her, and maybe this is why we chose her. It was a game, that's all. It was the game we played every afternoon ever since that day one of us invented it. I can't remember who. I think it was me. You had to pick somebody. You had to think of someone everybody knew, someone you could imitate, and everyone else would have to guess who it was. It started out with famous people, Wonder Woman, the Beatles, Marilyn Monroe. But then somebody thought it'd be better if we changed the game a little, if we pretended we were Mr. Benny or his wife Blanca or Ruthie or anybody we knew. I don't know why we picked her. Maybe we were bored that day. Maybe we got tired. We liked my aunt. She listened to our stories. She always asked us to come back. Lucy, me, Rachel. I hated to go there alone. The six blocks to the dark apartment, second floor rear building where sunlight never came. And what did it matter? My aunt was blind by then. She never saw the dirty dishes in the sink. She couldn't see the ceilings dusty with flies, the ugly maroon walls, the bottles and sticky spoons. I can't forget the smell, like sticky capsules filled with jelly. My aunt, a little oyster. A little piece of meat on an open shell for us to look at. Hello, hello! As if she had fallen into a well. I took my library books to her house. I read her stories. I liked the book, The Water Babies. She liked it too. I never knew how sick she was until that day I tried to show her one of the pictures in the book. A beautiful color picture of the water babies swimming in the sea. I held the book up to her face. I can't see it, she said. I'm blind. And then I was ashamed. She listened to every book, every poem I read her. One day, I read her one of my own. I came very close. I whispered it into the pillow. I want to be like the waves on the sea, like the clouds in the wind. But I'm me. One day, I'll jump out of my skin. I'll shake the sky like 100 violins. That's nice. That's very good, she said in her tired voice. You just remember to keep writing, Esperanza. You must keep writing. It will keep you free. And I said yes, but at that time, I didn't know what she meant. The day we played the game, we didn't know she was going to die. We pretended with our heads thrown back, our arms limp and useless, dangling like the dead. We laughed the way she did. We talked the way she talked, the way blind people talk without moving their head. We imitated the way you had to lift her head a little so she could drink water. She sucked it up slow out of a green tin cup. The water was warm and tasted like metal. Lucy laughed. Rachel, too. We took turns being her. We screamed in the weak voice of a parrot for Tachi to come and wash those dishes. It was easy. We didn't know. She had been dying such a long time, we forgot. Maybe she was ashamed. Maybe she was embarrassed it took so many years. The kids who wanted to be kids instead of washing dishes and ironing their papa's shirts, and the husband who wanted a wife again. And then she died, my aunt who listened to my poems. And then we began to dream the dreams.

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And so ends another adventure. Here at Return of Son of Incoherent Ramblings. This program happens every Thursday. That's when it happens. Every Thursday evening at 6 o'clock. And if we put fresh batteries in the machine, it's repeated Sunday night at 8 o'clock. But before I dismiss you with prejudice, better tell you what you may have heard, depending upon when you were listening. If you were here at the beginning, if you were here at the very beginning, then you were here when he could talk straight. But if you were here listening, you heard, I don't know, was that the House subcommittee questioning the former secretary of the Department of Home? Something like that. Asking real personal questions. After that, it was Candy Dulfer, she of saxophone fame. Get the Funk is what she expertly played for us, for our listening pleasure. Get the Funk, 1991. After Candy, it was Anita Baker, Whatever It Takes, 1990, Anita Baker. After that, it was Carmen McRae, You Took Advantage of Me. And it never felt so good. Carmen McRae, You Took Advantage of Me. After that, it was, who was it? I can't read. Oh, yeah, Sandra Cisneros from Chicago, from San Antonio, from Mexico, from somewhere in the universe. Sandra Cisneros, her book, House on Mango Street. We heard an excerpt from it, Sandra Cisneros. After that, it was Billie Holiday. And I'm pretty sure Lester Young, doing their respective things, body and soul, okay? After Billie Holiday, it was Alex Isley. Yep, his daughter. Alex Isley, Good and Plenty, is what she's got. According to her. 2020 for her effort, Good and Plenty, Alex Isley, and we closed it out. We closed it out with Elocution and Diction and the Emotions. Don't ask my neighbor and never ask the friends I hang around, okay? 1970 is when they originally did it, but I think the version we heard was a bit more recent. Yeah. Perhaps sometime in the late 70s. So that's it. Return of Son of Incoherent Ramblings. Once again, every Thursday night, 6 o'clock, repeated Sunday at 8. 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

I'm Clinton Wilcox, host of Christian Classics 101. 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And I do take requests on my live show. I hope to see you there.

0: Now Matt the Cat's gonna show you what was on the juke in the back.
1: Oh, baby, welcome to the juke in the back, making your spleen gleam like whipped cream, your knees freeze like Swiss cheese, your bladder splatter like pancake batter, your brain insane with Novocaine, your back crack like a heart attack, and your liver quiver at the bottom of the Charles River. I'm back on the scene with my 78 RPM record machine. I'm waxing it to keep it clean. And what's holding stable on my turntable? Another record label. Imperial Records, to be exact. And if you're just hearing that for the first time, then where have you been for the last 10 weeks, baby? This is part 11 of the Imperial Rhythm and Blues record story. We've been taking a close look at that very important independent record label that helped usher in rock and roll. Fats Domino, Dave Bartholomew, Smiley Lewis, Bobby Mitchell, the Spiders, the Bees, the Barons, the Jewels, Little Son Jackson, and so many more. In fact, we've played around 200 Imperial Records during this series. Ooh, mercy. And now, baby, it's time to wrap it all up with part 11, focusing on 1957 and a little bit 1958. Now, why are we stopping in 1958? Well, besides the fact that Juke in the Back normally focuses on post-World War II R&B up until the rock and roll explosion of the mid-1950s, but beyond that, this is the time when Imperial Records signs Ricky Nelson, starts releasing a lot more rockabilly and pop records, and moves a bit away from the rhythm and blues. Now in early 1958, this is a good time to stop looking at Imperial's R&B releases and start looking at Imperial's rockabilly, rock and roll, and pop releases. But they're not done with rhythm and blues yet, and Fats Domino would continue recording for Imperial until 63. So let's pick it up in 57, where we left off in last week's program. We can't end this behemoth series without playing at least one more Smiley Lewis record. Gonna Jump and Shout was recorded on May 20th of 57 with the great Huey Piano Smith tickling those ivories. It was written by Dave Bartholomew and his wife, Pearl King, and it was issued as Imperial 5450. It's kicking off this week's Juke in the Back. Part 11 of the Imperial Rhythm and Blues record story. Here's Smiley Lewis with Gonna Jump.

Oh, baby, that sounds like the Spiders, doesn't it? Well, it does, because that's Chuck Carbo singing lead, but that's actually a solo record. He was leading the Spiders all those years, along with his brother, Chick Carbo. But now he's on his own, and he's redoing a Smiley Lewis number written by Dave Bartholomew and Smiley Lewis. It was Smiley's first hit back in 52. He took it to number 10. But when Carbo did it in 57, well, unfortunately, it didn't go anywhere, but it has such a great New Orleans flair to it, doesn't it? I'm At the Cat, and we're on part 11 of the Imperial Records story. It's 1957. We're barely into this week's program, and you know the Fat Man is ready to go. Fats Domino recorded this one at the beginning of the year, January 3rd of 57, in New Orleans. In August, it hit number 12 on the Rhythm and Blues lists and crossed over to number 64 pop. Here's Fats Domino with What Will I Tell My Heart?

Now, Roy Brown had already had his final chart success with Let the Four Winds Blow, but that doesn't mean he wasn't still recording some good records for Imperial. He will make two appearances on this part 11 of the Imperial record story here on the Juke in the Back, your source for 1940s and 50s rhythm and blues you can use from the top of your head to the soles on your worn-out walking shoes. Notice, though, the great blues shouter Roy Brown is really not shouting the blues anymore. He's more subdued. Now, granted, he's singing kind of a ballad there, but even when he's doing up-tempo numbers, he's really not shouting those either. I think time has worn him down some. After his stint with Imperial Records, he would go back to recording with King in Cincinnati, but that didn't really go anywhere. The 60s were kind of a low time for Roy, as he was selling encyclopedias door to door, but he would make his triumphant return in the early 70s, singing with the Johnny Otis Show. We lost good rockin' Roy Brown in 1981. Up next is a rhythm and blues chanteuse that we had with us until 2016. She died at the ripe age of 93. She also has the distinction of having her first three charting records chart at number one. Her fourth charter, Keeper of My Heart, was on last week's program. And even though she was done with hit making, Faye Adams was still releasing some great stuff. This one, Johnny Lee, was written by Dave and Pearl and recorded on April 9th, the same session that she recorded Keeper of My Heart. Here's the great Faye Adams with a wonderful blues called Johnny Lee.

Man, I'm telling you, sometimes there's just no justice in this world. I can see no reason why that wasn't a major rhythm and blues hit in 1957 for Faye Adams. Johnny Lee, she's sounding so good and really selling that bluesy record. I'm at the Cat, and around this time, that Imperial Records signs an up-and-coming star, Ricky Nelson. He had already grown up on radio and television in his parents' program, The Adventures of Ozzie and Harriet. His dad, Ozzie Nelson, got him a record deal with Verve Records, normally a jazz label, but looking to stretch out and enter the pop market. Ricky records Fats Domino's I'm Walkin', backed with a teenager's romance, and the record cracks the pop top five. Now a 16-year-old who had never really sung much before and could play a couple of instruments moderately well was a pop success. Imperial signs him and releases record number 5463, Bebop Baby, which would start to change the direction of this label. Fats Domino had dominated Imperial sales since 1950. Now the baton was about to be handed off to young Ricky Nelson, who would carry the label through

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0: red light. 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
1: In the style of other great rhythm and blues singing duos of the era, like Gene and Eunice and Shirley and Lee, that's Ruth and Al, Ruth Durand and Al Reed. However, they weren't nearly as successful as the other duos I mentioned. We heard them 2 weeks ago on the 1956 show with Real Gone Party. That's P's and Q's, recorded at their final session for Imperial Records, held on the 16th of January, 1957. Lee Allen's on tenor sax, Red Tyler's on Barry, Edgar Blanchard on piano, Frank Fields on bass, and the always together, always in the pocket, Earl Palmer on the tubs. Now, of course, that was Dave Bartholomew's band, as we feature Imperial Records, the final part, part 11. 1957, and a little bit of 1958 on this week's Juke in the Back, and the soul that came before rock and roll. Now let's go out to Los Angeles, where Dave Bartholomew supervised this band, but he did not pull his entire group from New Orleans and take them out to Los Angeles. He used local LA musicians. This session took place 3 months after the one we just heard from Ruth and Al. It was for Imperial biggest recording artist up to this point, Fats Domino. He's back in Los Angeles. Remember, in 56, he recorded Blueberry Hill out in L.A. Well, now he's back in L.A. with Robert Armstrong and Plaz Johnson on the tenor saxes, Ramez Idris and Howard Roberts on guitar, Andrew Lambert on bass, and once again, the great Earl Palmer on the tubs. Remember, Earl moved out to L.A. around this time and became one of the most in-demand and most recorded drummers of all time out there. Recorded at this April session was Valley of Tears, which we heard on last week's program. But he also recorded Wait and See. Imperial issued it in the fall of 57, and in November it hit number 7 on the rhythm and blues lists and crossed over to a big number 23 pop. It was featured in the 1957 disc jockey motion picture Jamboree. And right now, baby, we're taking Imperial number 5467, and we're giving it a spin here on the Juke in the Back. Fats Domino, Wait and See.

Oh man, that piano riff sounds real familiar, don't it? Sounds a bit like Rockin' Pneumonia and Boogie Woogie Flu from Huey Piano Smith and the Clowns. And you know something? The session notes say that that's possibly Huey Piano Smith playing on that recording session from August 23rd of 57 down in the Crescent City with Bartholomew's band. I just love that Huey Piano Smith started playing with Guitar Slim, whose first records came out on Imperial Records in 1951, right? Then Huey leaves Guitar Slim, forms his own group, and gets a recording contract with Ace Records. While he's on Ace, he moonlights and records some stuff with Dave again at Imperial. For example, Huey Piano Smith is playing the piano on Smiley Lewis's I Hear You Knockin', and Huey is probably playing the piano on these sessions with James Sugar Boy Crawford. Mr. Ico Ico himself, Giacomo. It's really cool to put these puzzle pieces together, and you know, cats and kittens, that is why I present the Juke in the Back to you every week, so we can all get into it and relish these wonderful songs and this great, great rhythm and blues music. This is why I keep doing it, baby. Well, now let's go to a February 57 session. Good Rockin' Roy Brown is back with Slow Down, Little Eva. It's interesting that he's singing about a girl named Little Eva. I wonder if Little Eva Boyd was familiar with this record before she became a star. And the way that story goes is Little Eva was babysitting for Jerry Goffin and Carole King when they gave her a break to record The Locomotion in 1962. Did she know this record existed? And did she slow down? That's what I want to know. Did Little Eva slow down? I don't think so, baby. Here's Roy Brown with Slow Down, Little Eva.

Everybody knows that song, It's Raunchy, written by Bill Justice. And that was a big hit on both sides, the rhythm and blues and the pop sides of the charts. So, Bill Justice is recording for Philips Records, one of Sam Phillips' labels. He takes it to number two pop and number one R&B. Billy Vaughn does a version that goes to number 10 pop. The version you just heard by L.A. pianist Ernie Freeman goes to number 4 pop and number 1 R&B for 2 weeks. It hit number 1 on January 6th, 1958. So 2 weeks later, get this, Bill Justice takes it to number 1 on the R&B charts, but for only 1 week. So no matter which way you slice it or dice it, Raunchy was a huge hit. Bill Justice's version was a little twangier than Ernie Freeman's, and both versions are similar, but they're different enough. What a great tune, though. I'm Matt the Cat, your furry leader, and you're digging on The Juke in the Back, part 11 of the Imperial Records story, focusing on the late 57 and early 58. This next tune was written by Dave Bartholomew and fellow songwriter Roy Hayes. Bobby Mitchell got the first recording on I'm Gonna Be a Wheel Someday, but Dave would then turn it over to Fats Domino in 59, and the Fat Man would take it to number 22 R&B and score a bigger hit with it on the pop charts, going to number 17. I don't know about you, but I really dig this original version of the tune from Bobby Mitchell. Recorded September 26th of 57, down in the Crescent City, with, get this, Paul Gayton providing the piano on this. So listen up for Paul Gayton's piano. Here's Bobby Mitchell with the original version of I'm Gonna Be a Wheel Someday on The Juke in the Back.

Now it's time for the Great 78, where we take a thick piece of shellac and harken back to a time when 78 RPM records were king. And we're featuring Imperial Records, so let's take the flip side of a record we heard earlier in the program from Fats Domino. We heard What Will I Tell My Heart? If we flip it over, we have another composition from Dave and Fats called When I See You, recorded on June 13th of 57 in New Orleans. In September of 57, it hit number 14 on the R&B lists and crossed over to number 29 pop. And what sets this record apart from its predecessors is there's a female voice on here singing with Fats. It's most likely R&B singer Ann Cole. And it's this week's Great 78. Here's Fats Domino with When I See You.

0: you when I sing.
1: These are the real roots of rock and roll. You couldn't hear them on the jukebox in the front. But Matt the Cat's playing them on the juke in the back.

He also did the vocal version with Bill Doggett of his famous Honky Tonk for King Records. And here he is at the very end of 1957 with a tune he wrote himself, Someday, Somewhere, which was the flip side of Rock Away My Blues, another classic Tommy Brown record. He's just one of many great blues artists that Lou Chud signed to Imperial Records over the years. They didn't necessarily have hits, but it was great that Lou Chud believed in these guys and gave them a shot. All right, he's coming around again. Fats Domino, the second best-selling artist of the 1950s, and he was on Imperial Records, of course. Here he is with a tune recorded in June of 57 in New Orleans. It was written by he and Dave. And in January of 58, it hit number 15 R&B and number 26 pop, featured in the motion picture of the same name, The Big Beat, one of those great teenage movies from the era. Here's Fats Domino once again on the Juke and the

Chris Kenner from 1958 trying to follow up his original version of Sick and Tired, which hit number 13 back in 57, but he just couldn't do it, and he'd be waiting for quite a while because his next hit, a big one, a big number two record, wouldn't come until 1961 when he scored with I Like It Like That, Part One, on the Instant label out of New Orleans. And I love the New Orleans sound from Bartholomew's band on that one. That's called Will You Be Mine. Now, how crazy is the pairing of that record with this next record? You'd think that I actually wrote the show and maybe I planned it out this way, but I tell you, sometimes things just happen by themselves. I'm just following along chronologically. I just mentioned Chris Kenner's original version of Sick and Tired. It hit number 13. Well, Fats Domino did a version of it too, and it's up next, and it hit number 14. So, good on you, Chris, for beating the fat man at his own game. This hit in May of 1958 and crossed over to number 22 pop. Fats Domino still releasing hit record after hit record. Here's an interesting thing, though. When this song originally came out by Chris Kenner, the songwriting credit went to Chris and Dave. But now that Fats Domino's releasing it in 58, the songwriting credit reads Kenner, Bartholomew, and Domino. Very interesting. Without further ado, it's spinning round for you. Here's Fats Domino on the juke in the back with Sick and Tired.

That's probably tenor saxophonist Herb Hardesty blowing that very memorable sax part on Sick and Tired, recorded on the 4th of February, 1958 in New Orleans. I'm Matt the Cat, and I hope you've enjoyed this final part of our mammoth 11-part series on Imperial Records, that little label out of Los Angeles that helped usher in the rock and roll explosion of the mid-1950s. Thanks to the foresight of label owner Lou Chud, who began his career by looking at the market and seeing that Mexican music was not being represented well. He went and filled that void. Then he noticed that square dancing records weren't being created, and there were all these square dancing groups across the country. So he filled that void. Then he noticed that the major labels were ignoring rhythm and blues. It was only being issued by smaller labels like Aladdin, Exclusive, and Modern, all out of Los Angeles. He starts the Imperial 5000 series, and the rest is history. He goes down to New Orleans, hooks up with Dave Bartholomew, and begins tapping that wonderful resource of amazing music coming out of the Crescent City. Fats Domino comes on the scene in late 49, and now Imperial has a million-selling artist. Fats would stay with the label until his contract expired in late 62. A little before that, he and Dave Bartholomew started having a falling out, probably over financial differences. So things were starting to sour at Imperial, and it's a good thing that Fats got out when he did, because in 1963, Lou Chud sold the entire Imperial operation to Liberty Records. But before Lou Chud sold Imperial Records to Liberty, he had acquired the catalogs of New Orleans label Minute Records and LA-based label Aladdin Records. So now he had the catalogs of those two labels mixed in with his Imperial catalog. So in 63, he sells all of it to Liberty Records. In 66, Liberty acquires one of the greatest jazz labels of all time, Blue Note Records. And in the late 60s, Liberty's entire catalog is purchased by United Artists Records. And in the late 70s, UA's catalog was acquired by Capitol Records. Capitol Records held on to all that great music until they were absorbed by Universal Music, and that's where all this music lives today. So what happened to Lou Chud? Well, Chud got out of the record business and into the radio business. He owned several radio stations and remained in Los Angeles until he died of heart failure on June 15th, 1998. He was 86 years old. And as I said throughout these 11 programs, Lou Chud was a shrewd businessman, but he generally didn't take what wasn't his away from his artists. He didn't put his name as a songwriter on the records to take some of the publishing royalties, and I've heard that he paid his artists a few pennies more than the going standard. So I think we can look back on Lou Chud and say at least he was a fair man as far as record label owners go. Their reputation is not that good, you understand. But Lou Chud was probably one of the good ones. And it's been my pleasure to present over 200 stellar Imperial singles to you over the last 11 weeks. I hope you enjoyed it, cats and kittens. If so, let me know. Drop me an email, mattthecat@mattthecat.com. Until next time, remember, soul, it's a feeling. And you get that feeling each week when you tune into your source for 1940s and 50s rhythm and blues right here on The Juke in the Back. Let's go out with probably the most important record ever issued on Imperial Records. We played it before, but it deserves repeating. Recorded on December 10th of 1949, this arguably is the record that made Imperial Records. They rushed it out just a few days after the recording session at Cosimo Matassa's J&M Recording Studio on Rampart Street in New Orleans. Fats is on piano, Dave Bartholomew on trumpet, Joe Harris on alto, Clarence Hall and Herb Hardesty on tenors, Red Tyler on Barry sax, Ernest McLean on guitar, Frank Fields on bass, and the one and only Earl Palmer on the skins and pies. Have a wonderful week, everybody, and I'll catch you next time on The Juke in the Back. Let's go out with Fats Domino

0: Well, we've run out of whiskey, and the women have all gone home. Thanks for dropping by. Feel free to let Matt the Cat know if you dug the show. Email him at mattthecat@mattthecat.com. Juke in the Back is recorded at Rosie's Juke Joint, located at the Stepping Stone Inn in Salem, Massachusetts. For more information, please visit jukeintheback.org. I'm Miss Rosie. See you next time on the Juke in the Back.
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5: We hadn't been in the air very long when the sandy delta of Soyo at the mouth of the Congo River gave way to the hard stone of the hills that were once the commanding heights of the great Congo Kingdom. We were landing in Mbanza, Congo.
6: Hello, I'm Josh Codinet.
5: And I'm Bungi.
6: Yo, who?
5: I'm Ned Sublet, but in Mbanza, Congo, they gave me the nickname Bungi.
6: Ah, Josh Codinet and Mbungi with you on Afropop Worldwide from PRX. Episode number 3 of our 4-part radio epic, Deep Deep Angola.
5: A spiritual journey to Mbanza, Congo.
6: Deep Deep Angola is one of our biggest Afropop Worldwide projects ever. My longtime colleague Ned Sublet, co-author of the book The American Slave Coast, flew to Angola to produce this episode. And today, we're talking about the Congo religion and its importance to the world's cultural heritage.
5: And what we're doing is new. No one's reported from Mbanza, Congo. This region of northern Angola was closed off for more than 40 years by war. And now, 10 years after the war ended, it's still not easy to get there. There's a lot of scholarly work that's been done on Congo culture, but very little of it has been based on fieldwork in Mbanza, Congo.
6: And that's where Barbaro Martinez Ruiz comes in.
5: Assistant professor of art and art history at Stanford, he's been traveling to Mbanza, Congo regularly since 1999. He's revolutionizing our understanding of Congo traditional religion and its connections to Cuba with the publication in 2013 of
6: Congo Graphic Writing Systems and Other Narratives of the Sign, from Temple University Press.
5: We'll be talking to Dr. Barbaro Martinez-Ruiz today, and we'll be talking to other scholars who are also artists. To photographer and filmmaker C. Daniel Dawson, to composer Victor Gama, to Makongo healer Pedro Lopez, and more.
6: So, Ned, what's this Mpungi business?
5: Well, Ned doesn't sound like much in Portuguese. I said I need a nickname, and Barbaro Martinez-Ruiz said Mpungi.
6: Mpungi, you mean the royal trumpet made of an antler or tusk or wood that announces to the people the king's arrival or retreat?
5: Yeah, I was good with it. Here's a number from a great CD I got in Luanda by a group called Makambas from the largely Bakongo province of Ouija. To understand this song, it helps to know that there's a great deal of coming and going between Angola and the Democratic Republic of Congo. And the narrator of this song tells how when he got to Kinshasa, he says,

0: Kong.
1: I don't speak Lingala. I'm the son of an Angolan, and I only speak Portuguese and Kimbundu and Kikongo. Though he's speaking of Kinshasa, where they speak Lingala, he could easily be speaking of places in Angola, like Mbanza Kongo, where large numbers of Lingala speakers have come in from across the border recently. And check out how at one point in this tune, the rhythm switches from Angolan Kizomba to Congo Sukus to make its point.

0: From Angola, that's the group Macambas with Kinshasa. Today, Hip Deep Angola Part 3, a spiritual journey to Mbanza, Congo. I'm Georges Collinet.
1: And I'm Ned Sublett on Afropop Worldwide.
0: Major support for Afropop Worldwide comes from the National Endowment for the Humanities and the National Endowment for the Arts. This program received major support from a 2012 Night Luce Fellowship for Reporting on Global Religion, a program of the University of Southern California's Night Chair in Media and Religion. Now, Ned, before we go any further, I think a lot of people are probably confused with how you went to Congo, but in Angola. Like Congo, Angola, man, what's the deal?
1: It is a little confusing, but the explanation is simple. There are two countries called Congo, and where I went, Mbanza, Congo, is not in either of them. It's in present-day northern Angola. Mbanza means city, so Mbanza, Congo, Congo City. It was called that when the first missionaries arrived in 1491, and in the 16th century, the name was changed by a Christianized Congo ruler to São Salvador, and it retained that name for centuries. With independence in 1975, it was changed back to Mbanza, Congo.
0: And it's in present-day Angola because?
1: The European powers divided up Africa among themselves in what has been remembered as the Scramble for Africa.
0: During the infamous Berlin Conference of 1884 and 85.
1: Right. The Berlin Conference was cruel to Congo nationhood. It gave part of Congo to France.
0: The so-called French Congo, or Congo-Brazzaville, which is today the Republic of Congo.
1: It gave the largest chunk of Congo to King Leopold of Belgium for his notorious Congo Free State, which was a living hell of slave labor rubber plantations.
0: And which subsequently was called the Belgian Congo. Then later, under the American-supported dictator Mobutu, it was called Zaire. And now it's called the Democratic Republic of Congo, or DRC.
1: And the Berlin Conference gave to Portugal, the least powerful colonial state, the southernmost Congo territory for the so-called Portuguese Congo, which included Zaire province, where Mbanza, Congo is.
0: The historic epicenter of the Congo Kingdom.
1: Which is to say, the heart of the spiritual, philosophical, and artistic system that was carried to all parts of the Black Atlantic via the slave trade. This area became part of Angola. At its peak, Mbanza, Congo was a city of luxury with 60,000 people, an enormous city for anywhere in the world at that time. The Mani Congo, or Congo King, held sway over the Kimbundu-speaking Ndongo Empire to the south, and as far north as present-day Gabon, and as far east as present-day Zambia. They had a system of taxes paid in money. The currency was shells quarried from the island of Musulu to the south of present-day Luanda. So Mbanza, Congo was a great center of intertwined political, economic, and spiritual power. Today, it's a minor provincial city in northern Angola.
0: Now, we don't have any recordings of music from Mbanza, Congo in 1491.
1: And even recordings of traditional music made today are hard to come by. Documenting this culture has not been a priority in Angola. Additionally, there's a great sensitivity about how to articulate Congo identity because the petrol wealth of Angola comes from the north, and the ever-present specter of a Congo nationalist movement might be seen as threatening the stability of that source of income.
0: So, Ned, within Angola, the Bakongo people in the north and the Mbundu people farther south are understood to be culturally distinct, right?
1: Right.
0: But meanwhile, these two regions had a great deal of cultural interpenetration.
1: It's something you can still feel today. People from Central Africa were exported by the slave trade all over the Americas. The Congos tended to be taken more to the Caribbean ports and to North America, that is, across the equator, whereas Kimbundu speakers from a little farther south were taken across the South Atlantic to Brazil. But both groups turned up pretty much everywhere in the Americas.
0: And let's bring on board now our guest scholar, C. Daniel Dawson.
1: A legendary figure in the New York cultural community and a mentor to many of us. We were talking about Congo versus Angola, whose peoples were often mixed together on slave ships. They might think of themselves as speaking different languages, but in Cuba, Brazil, Hispaniola, wherever, they found they could communicate.
2: When you say Congo, Angola, you're talking about Central Africa. They're actually really well-developed shared linguistic roots for almost all of Central Africa. And if you start at the Cameroons, go all the way across to East Africa, go all the way down to the south, most of the languages there are Bantu languages. And these are languages that share a kind of structural form so that people can understand themselves. These are the languages that have a large shared vocabulary, too. So a word like Nganga would be shared by almost all the people. A word like Ngoma for drum would be shared by all the people. So you're talking about a language group and a cultural group. And they were also the dominant group to come to the Americas. They were the largest percentage of Africans who came to the Americas came from this area of Central Africa. And they also influenced the popular cultures. They came at a time when the popular cultures were being established. The national identities in the Americas were being established. So they had a very heavy input in the formation of national identities in the

0: So you have all these national musics, particularly in South America, that are Congo words. Samba, tango, cumbia, it's all Congo. It's all Kikongo. You know, rumba in Cuba, bomba in Puerto Rico, all Congo words. So they have an incredible influence in terms of forming the popular culture.
1: This was the heaviest slaved region of Africa for the longest time, with the result that Angola was depopulated by the slave trade and is still underpopulated today. Central Africans were early populators of the present-day United States in Virginia, in New York, in South Carolina, in Louisiana. They were the largest African groups in Cuba and Saint-Domingue, the future Haiti. In the Portuguese colony of Brazil, Angolans were very numerous.
0: John Thornton, who's done quite a few good books, he did one, Africa and Africans in the Making of the Atlantic World, and he talks about the different traditions coming here and how they influenced the Americans.
2: I'm going to Louisiana. I'm going to get me a mojo hand.
0: And he, for one, thinks that up until the early 1900s, one of the languages spoken in South Carolina was Kikongo. So you end up with all these Congolese words in South Carolinian English, like Simbi, or old people in South Carolina call the forest the Finda. And the word in Kikongo is Infinda. You know, they find the word for turtle is Kuta, and the word is in Kikongo is in Kuta. The words for peanut, goober, ngooba in the Kikongo, and pinda, impinda in Kikongo. So two different words for that are still used in South Carolina, one of the homes of peanuts.
1: This profoundly spiritual Bakongo culture connects heavily to the Americas across time and space.
3: This is a Congo funeral song in the former Maroon community of Palenque near Cartagena, Colombia.
1: Cartagena was the seat of the Spanish Inquisition in the Americas. Most of the witches tried in Cartagena were Angolan.

0: In Cuba, where the system of cabildos de nación facilitated the preservation of African religion, the Congo religion is popularly called Palo Monte, and Congo words have an almost mystical significance in Cuban culture.
1: Which brings us to Barbaro Martinez Ruiz,
0: a Cuban-born scholar who's an assistant professor of art and art history at Stanford University.
1: His story is fascinating.
0: He grew up in Cuba, within the Congo religious tradition there, which was practiced in his family, so he knows the Paleros lore from the inside out and can recognize elements of it when he sees them in Africa. He was drafted at the age of 18 and sent to the south of Angola, the other end of the country from Mbanza, Congo, and he spent more than 2 years on the ground there as a soldier in a war. Following which, he studied art in Havana and became a professor there. He came to the United States and got a PhD in art history at Yale, studying under Dr. Robert Ferris Thompson, and it was while doing his dissertation research that he first went to Mbanza, Congo in 1999, arriving with no contacts and no accommodations prepared while the civil war was still going on. I asked him about it.
2: I landed into the airport. I realized the city was under siege by the UNITA army. They expecting to take over the city in the next couple of weeks. And I have a choice to go back in the same flight to Luanda or stay there. I think my curiosity and my desire to accomplish what I wanted to do was more powerful than being killed or kidnapped by the rebel forces and decide to stay.
0: That was in 1999, but he's been going there for months at a time, almost every year since then.
2: I realized that local tradition was living pretty much healthy underneath these many code of Western religious forms that exist in the present day in Mbanza, Congo. My goal at the time was to unveil all the different layers to try to understand what is the foundation that allowed a tradition that survived for more than 500 years.
0: For his dissertation, Dr. Martinez amassed some 5,000 pictorial elements of the Congo graphic writing system. Bear in mind, Congo supposedly doesn't have a writing system. But Dr. Martinez's work proves that it does, and it's a different idea of writing. This, he says, is a writing system that talks with death. Because, you see, the Bakongo believe there are two worlds, the world of the living and the world of the dead, separated by water that is called Kalunga. To communicate between the two worlds, you have to write, says Dr. Martinez, and not necessarily in a way that you can describe with classical Saussurean linguistics, which assumes communications between living people. Dr. Martinez's work has focused on three main areas: graphic writing systems, rock paintings, and proverbs. The term graphic writing systems comes from musicologist Gerhard Kubik, and these are ancestors of a family of similar systems of pictorial writing in the Americas: the Pontos Riscados of Brazil, the Veves of Vudu, and the Firmas of the widespread Cuban Congo religion known as Palo Monte. Dr. Martinez has been all over Zaire province on foot. At one point, he got lost in the forest for 3 days. He's amassed a collection of some 1,600 proverbs, very important in Congo tradition. And when I was there, he was working every day translating them from Kikongo into Portuguese. He's developed a local team to do this work with him.
2: The elders, many of the elders told me, if you can write down the language and spell everything, that will be the first step forward, because it will allow the people to endorse you. The most important thing is not even to speak now, is to write down. Because 90% of the people, they don't know how to write. You know, they've been forced to speak Portuguese. They speak fluently Kikongo better than Portuguese. To write Kikongo was forbidden by the Portuguese. During the colonial era, the Portuguese realized language is the tool for domination, is the tool for deculturation.
1: So, Ned, you went to Angola to study the role of music in traditional religion.
0: It's a tremendously religious society with a dense overlay of Christian denominations and African prophetic churches that are hybridized with Christianity to a greater or lesser degree. The word religion, of course, was brought by the Europeans, as was the word feitiçaria, or witchcraft. When the missionaries arrived, the Congo people already had a supreme god named Nzambiampungu. In present-day Kikongo translations of the Bible, the name Nzambi is how God is translated, but that name was in use by the Bakongo before the Christians arrived. The Bakongo had the symbol of a cross. It's basic to their ancient cosmogram, known as Dikenga, It's a midpoint cross instead of a chest-high crucifix, and it reflects the connection of the various spiritual elements, but it was close enough to a crucifix for the priests. The Bakongo had ritual experts called ngangas, who were similar enough to priests that the Catholic priests could be referred to as ngangas as well. The Congo king converted to Catholicism at once, not at sword's point, but voluntarily. It offered him all kinds of advantages. By fusing church and state, the Congo king could exercise control over the freelance priesthood. The Bible and the crucifix were understandable as minkisi, power objects, and the priest as an nganga, or ritual expert communicating with the other world.
1: John Thornton wrote, "To say that one believed in Nzambi Mpungu, that the priest was nganga, and that his religious paraphernalia, cross, church, images, etc., were all nkisi, was not to change one's religion much."
0: Churches were built all over Congo land. The Catholic Church recognized its Bakongo converts, though, as Thornton points out, the priests thought them superstitious. The accommodation between Catholicism and African religion made in Congo in 1491 was taken everywhere in the Americas that Central Africans went to. It informs, for instance, the way Catholic images pervade the art of voodoo.
1: Ned, are there sacred sites in Banza, Congo today?
0: I wish I could show the tree to you on the radio, but it didn't make any sound that I could record.
1: The tree?
3: Yes, arvo. Realmente, ema arvo secular.
0: That's Mr. Matalulu of Mbanza Congo's Museum of the Congo Kings. He's showing people the tree, the double-trunked Yalangu, which is believed to be, and quite possibly is, the tree under which the Manikongo, the Congo king, dispensed justice 500 years ago. Everyone in Mbanza Congo knows you don't mess with that tree. And of course, there's the great sacred spot, the Kulumbimbi, the ruin of the 16th century Church of San Salvador, which is the greatest historical architectural treasure in all of Angola, and which may be about to be declared a UNESCO World Heritage Site, with, I have heard, pressure being applied from both Brazzaville and Kinshasa to do so. Kulumbimbi means strong thing.
2: Kulumbimbi was the church. At the time, the king used to be blacksmith, well, used to be the master of metal, also a hunter. Because a hunter, you need to have a skill of a blacksmith to prepare all the hunting equipment.
0: Across the street from the Kulumbimbi near the tree, there's the place where the king's body would be prepared for mummification, a ceremony Dr. Martinez documented in 2005.
2: After being cleaned, they mummify the body of a king with particular plants, and then the smoke from that plant protect the flesh against time. The elders performed for me in 2005 the ceremony of preparing the body of a king to go on vacation, because in the Congo tradition you don't die, you go on vacation. And then haven't really performed this since the 50s, since the last king died, I think 58. All this knowledge is disappearing. The elders, there are maybe three or four that can do that. They have the knowledge of Ndembo. But I think in the next 10 years won't be able to do it.
0: Next door to the Kulumbimbi, there's a Baptist church from 1876. Almost 400 years after the arrival of Catholicism, it was the first Protestant church in the region.
1: Now, Ned, what music did you hear?
0: I'll be playing you a few samples of what I heard, and with Dr. Martinez's help, I heard some amazing things. But if you want to go to a place where there's live music everywhere you look, with a bewildering variety of drums all around, go to Cuba or Brazil.
1: You went to Mbanza Congo and didn't hear any drums?
0: There are drums used at Mass in Catholic churches, I heard them, as well as in evangelical churches and in the African prophetic churches. The traditional outdoor batuque drumming does still exist, but traditional culture is kind of on the defensive, not so easy to find and perhaps endangered. I don't know of any commercial recordings of it. If I were to pick the one characteristic sound I most heard, it would be choral singing. One evening, I walked down the main street, trying to capture some sound discreetly with my small handheld recorder. I quickly found myself surrounded by children asking questions about my device. I asked them to sing something. Without any further prompting, they did this.
4: Yeah.
1: So, Mr. Mpungi, what else did you hear with the Mbanza Congo?
0: Something I did not expect to hear, a traditional Congo fiddle. It's called the Lungoyi Ngoyi, and according to Dr. Martinez, it was an instrument in the Congo court. Antonio Mwanda Mariata is the only Lungoyi Ngoyi player left in the area. We went a little ways out of town to visit him, interrupting him while he was at work building a house. His instrument, which he built himself and taught himself to play, is a sort of viola with two strings of wire, played with a palm thread bow and with a little pad of resin on top.
1: So here is Antonio Mwanda Mariata playing the Lungoyi Ngoyi.
0: The lyric is about Mbanza Congo, situated in the hills.

Ay, ay, ay, ay, ay, ay, ay, ay, ay, ay, ay, ay, ay, ay, ay, ay, ay, ay, ay, ay, ay, ay, ay, ay, ay, ay, ay, ay, ay, ay, ay, ay, ay, ay, ay, ay, ay, ay, ay, ay, ay, ay, ay, ay, ay, ay, ay, ay, ay, ay, ay, ay, ay, ay, ay, ay, ay, ay, ay, ay, ay, ay, ay, ay, ay, ay, ay, ay, ay, ay, ay, ay, ay, ay, ay, ay, ay, ay, ay, ay, ay, ay, ay, ay, ay, ay, ay, ay, ay, ay, ay, ay, ay, ay, ay, ay, ay, ay, ay, ay, 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

Miango,

0: kuna suku diangku aku longo.
1: From Mbanza, Congo, that's Antonio Mwanda Madiata performing on the traditional Congo fiddle, the Lungoyi Ngoyi. To see Ned Sublette's amazing video of this outdoor performance and for transcripts of interviews with Barbaro Martinez-Ruiz, C. Daniel Dawson and Victor Gama, go to our website, afropop.org.
2: Dr. Martinez furnished me with a recording of Mr. Madiata playing together with an 82-year-old player of the mbiti or kisanji, which is the thumb piano instrument known elsewhere as the mbira or sanza. He says that this man, Afonso Medina, is the last player of the instrument in the area.
3: Is there a spiritual significance to the instrument?
2: Yes. Its keys call different simbi or spirits, which are everywhere. Barbaro Martinez Ruiz.
4: The instrument is like a vehicle that allows the simbi to manifest into the realm of the living. It's very important because this the one can combine different simbi. That's very difficult to have it in one single space. One family know one simbi, one priest, one Nganga Maoku know one simbi, maybe two, and work with these two all the time. But they cannot work with all of them at the same time. But mbiti is an instrument can have pretty much the skill of many experts as one, just through an instrument.

0: Much more to come.
1: But first,
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1: 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Now, Ned, how about this album, Odan Talang?
2: We've been hearing pieces of it while we talk. A collaborative project from 2002, unlike anything else I've heard. The music was supervised by Angolan composer Victor Gama. They brought together representatives of Congo or Angolan-derived Cuban, Brazilian, and Colombian traditions to Luanda for a series of discussion sessions and musical collaborations. In making the recording, they decided to exchange with each other the African and American versions of the same instruments. Victor Gama explains it.
3: All of us that came together on Odan Talang were people from cities. We were urban people. And so the differences weren't that great. Everybody was quite used at improvising, so it was very easy to switch instruments and see the bridges appearing between these instruments that had traveled over time and over huge distances and had evolved into somewhat different instruments, but the genetic code was still there, and that was really a tremendous experience.
0: From Odan Talang, here's Marimba Pacifico.

0: Sonel, what else did you do in Banza Congo?
1: I was presented to the Lumbu.
0: The Lumbu?
1: The traditional tribunal of 21 elders. They've met for 500 years, including all through 41 years of war.
2: Consisting of both men and women,
1: they adjudicate things like domestic issues, land disputes, problems with witchcraft. They wear matching suits. As an integral part of the court proceedings, they sing their arguments,
2: citing proverbs. They met in the structure adjacent to the greenhouse, behind the tree, the Yalankuvu. In the greenhouse, Barbaro Martinez Ruiz explained.
3: The way the Lumbu work is through son. When you have a complaint and you have a case, the way that case has to be made in front of a court, you have to sing. And the singing is the process of making clear your request or making clear the violation or transgression from a family member, from a neighbor, or from whatever situation you have. That had to be translated to the secretary. The secretary had to take that and had to articulate through a song, through the court, and the court also had to respond in the same way back to the secretary and the secretary back to the client.
4: Is this because the laws are encoded in songs?
3: They're encoded in songs and they're encoded in proverbs. Because a proverb could be a song when the music comes in between. All the moral philosophy is in the proverb, but it doesn't resonate until you have to articulate through the music. In that space in which the music played that kind of role of visualizing your request.
1: I didn't get to record an actual deliberation of the Lumbu, but I did record them calling to order.

0: I had hoped I could sit in the back and observe quietly, but no. I was brought up front and presented to the Tribunal of Elders. I made a brief impromptu speech expressing my desire to know more. Then a second visitor was presented, a Catholic sister who was visiting from Malange. When she was presented, she brought up a powerful topic. She said, "Why are children being rejected by their families if the family is our life? They call them witches and send them to the street." What she's referring to is a socio-religious phenomenon that's been appearing in many places in Africa as well as in the diaspora, but was especially powerful among the Bakongo people. The persecution of children as witches. Accusations of witchcraft have a long history in this culture, but formerly it was old people who were accused of witchcraft, not children. Evangelical pastors have been particularly prone to witch hunting. Victor Gama.
1: When you go to Brazil or to Cuba, you see that religious practices that came from Angola are today thriving and developing, and people are publishing books, and the practices are open to the public. Anyone can go to a terreiro and Candomblé de Angola ceremony, or go to a Regla de Ocha ceremony in Havana. But in Angola, it's totally the opposite.

0: there's kind of a witch hunt directed at people who still practice Angolan religions or African religions. I believe that witch hunt is not really coming from the official institutions or like the government or the state. It's something that's probably being generated by this overwhelming presence of evangelical churches and radicals that brainwash people into thinking that their own culture is devilish and is bad and it should be burned and it should be thrown away, you know.
1: There have been group homes established for children turned out by their families after being accused of witchcraft. The destabilization wrought by decades of war, in which many children find themselves living with distant relatives, seems to have created the conditions in which to blame children for all the uncertainties of modern Africa. So children who bedwet or have epilepsy or malaria or behavior problems or bad attitudes become objects of exorcism. This is an easy way for a pastor to prove his power, to drive out a demon from a frightened child. The Lumbu's response took as a starting point the past decades of fratricidal war, emphasizing its own commitment to the family. After the session, a few of the members stated our request to sing. They sang Ngele Ngele, which Dr. Martinez explained as being about a young woman grown and ready to leave her family.
2: And the father create a song for her when she's in danger, can sing that song and have a kind of mental connection between daughter and father. I think the beginning of the song is Ngiele Ngiele Musila Congo. Musila Congo, that means I am in my way to Mbansa Congo. The story of the song is the daughter is looking into things and saw a basket. And when she put the hand inside the basket, the snake bite her. And she is afraid because the poison can kill her. And the tongue tells that moment of fear that allowed the father to recognize the fear through the mental connection. That is an incredible song. And the song say, I am in my way to Mbansa Congo. I want to go back to see.

0: Those are syllables from the batuque, or drum. 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
1: In old time, they used to call the entire community. There is a phrase that displays with that drum that the people now is gathering or coming together, and they will concentrate in a particular place. The way the onomatopoeic of a batuque sound, every single person in the Mansa Congo will know is a pakundungu pelekete. Pakundungu pelekete is this actual sound on the skin of a batuque drum. Pakundungu pelekete. Pakundungu pelekete. Every single person know that particular phrase.
0: At night, in the bathroom of my room at the Hotel Estrella do Congo, I could hear sanctified singing coming through the ventilation. I went out into the street and tracked it down one Saturday night. It was a church choir rehearsal over by the Baptist church next to the Kulumbimbi. I stood a distance away in the dark, listening. I turned my recorder on. I knew that if I went up to them, I would break the mood. I hope they don't mind this stray bit of their song captured for the world to hear.

0: It's a dense field of religion. Besides Catholics and evangelicals of all description, there are also the African prophetic churches.
1: Like the Kimbangist Church.
0: Named after Simon Kimbangu, who was born in the so-called Congo Free State in 1887 and died in prison after 30 years of confinement by the Belgian colonial authorities in 1951. During his imprisonment, he became a symbol of Congo nationalism, as well as a sanctified figure. Pedro Lopes told me that when he treats spiritual illness, first he invokes God, and second, Simon Kimbangu. At the sacred tree in Mbanza, Congo, I met three young women who were members of the ACK, popularly known as the Church of Kimpa Vita, which honors Dona Beatriz, a female Nganga who declared herself to be a black Saint Anthony and her followers Little Anthonys, and who was burned alive by the Portuguese in 1706. There's Mpeve Yanlongo, whose name means guardian spirit. There's the Botanical House of the Holy Spirit, organized along the lines of a traditional healing organization. There's the Church of the Black Man in Africa. And there's the BDK, or Bundu dia Congo, which aims to cut out 5 centuries of Christian influence from Congo practice. Founded in 1969, the BDK is both a spiritual movement and a political movement of Central African unification, something that is not welcomed by the governments of any of the various nation states where Congo people live. Their sacred book is called Makongo, or Makaba. While I was in Mbanza, Congo, I met Matondo Makani, a songwriter who revered the Makaba. I asked him if he could sing a song a cappella for Afropop Worldwide Hip Deep, and he sang me a song that he had composed to Tatenzambi Mpungu, the Almighty Supreme God the Father. Tatenzambi.

0: Pungu.
1: Matondo Makani singing to Tata Nzambiam Pungu. Join me next week for another stunning episode of Afropop Worldwide.
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5: And we're going to go looking for the first rock and roll song. Searching for that first rock and roll song. We're not going to find it. Nobody ever finds it. Everybody claims to have found it. Just like Ponce de Leon said that he found the Fountain of Youth. Nah. The joy is in the journey, not the destination.

charts. The charts. And the name of the song is Zoop. The Val Chords, they put out all of 145. Two sides, two songs. Candy Store Love was the song we heard. The VIPs from Cumberland, England. Fall Guy. And started with the Royal Team. Secret Lover. Me, I'm Jamie. Jamie DeLampa. Broadcasting from the French Quarter in New Orleans, the ancient heart of all of us. And also of the U.S. Music you've never heard. Musicians you've never heard of. So you're going to need a program guide. Search Saturday Night New Orleans Radio. Playlists, photos, reference site links. And best part of all the regulars who've joined me on this journey into who we are for the last couple decades. As we go searching for the first rock and roll song. It might be way under something, right? That's where I always lose stuff. It's always under something. Maybe it's from down under. The Joy Boys.

The Cyclones. The Cyclones, and the name of the song is Safety Zone. That was released on Cyclone Records. The Cyclones released on Cyclone Records? Coincidence or conspiracy? You be the judge. And from down under, from Australia, where they call hurricanes cyclones. Well, because if you spell hurricane backwards, it spells cyclone. That's why. The Joy Boys, Standing and Stopping. The Joy Boys. Johnny O'Keefe, also from Australia. Shake Baby Shake. Joy Boys. And Boots, Saddle, and Surfboard. You know, if you think about that, that's really some image. Boots, Saddle, and Surfboard. All right. Coming up, Sonny Thompson along with Lula Reed. Oh, now we're talking about some real talent.

0: Alex Moore. You may know him as Whistling Alex Moore. That time he was just playing the piano, letting out some shots. Little Lily Mae Boogie's name of the song. He was a Dallas guy. His first recording was 1929. And he said he always kept a day job. Yeah, always kept a day job. Wasn't too sure about this music thing. Bernie Hardison proceeded with Love Me Baby. Barbara Evans was talking about her beatnik daddy with those whiskers that would tickle her. Ay, ay, ay. Little Esther, along with Mel Walker. Ring-a-ding-a-doo. Started all off with Sonny Thompson. His born name on a birth certificate. Sammy Thompson, along with Lula Reed. Sonny Thompson, Lula Reed, Waiting to be Loved by You. And me, I'm Jamie, and we are searching through collector's music, through all the non-hits. We're looking for the heart and soul, not the commercial stuff. We want this, heart and soul, all the music that didn't make it. Because that's where you're going to find the first rock and roll song. Not in the commercial junk. That's already after the fact. It's already become popular. We want to look before that. And the reason we do it is we're trying to find out where we come from. The rock and roll generation. And if we don't find that particular song, we will find the heart and the soul of us. That feeling of us. Coming up, interracial band out of Phoenix. They're in the Army, right? Yeah, they're in the Army, and they say, well, we're kind of harmonizing really good here. Let's see if we can put this out on a stage. And it'll work for them. Brother Z and the Decades. You know what happens after you do the Army thing and you do music back in the early 60s and the late 50s? Yeah, you go up to San Francisco and be a hippie. That's what broke up the band. Oh, and then the song after that. It's titled D and Z. But this is Danny Doherty of the Mamas and the Papas and Zal Yanofsky of the Lovin' Spoonful. You know Zal. He was the guy that was out front with long black hair. You couldn't take your eyes off him. John Sebastian does his thing with the auto harp. But Zal, you just couldn't take your eyes off him. It was like Flo and Eddie. Except that Sebastian didn't know how to share the stage, so he said, all right, you're out of the band. The song is called The Slurp. For some reason, they kept doing songs with slurp in the title.
1: Ba-ba-ba-o-mow-mow, ba-ba-o-mow-mow.

You know, I keep running into these interracial bands from the late 50s, early 60s, just in kind of doo-wop band. That's the only place you're going to find them back in those days. But that was another one, the Pastels with the Rock and Roll Ball. Valentine and the Apollos preceded with Later For You, Baby. D&Z, that's Danny Doherty of the Mamas and the Papas, and Zal Yanofsky of the Lovin' Spoonful. The Slurp. Ay, ay, ay. Brother Z and the Decades. That was that answer song, The Bird is the Word. Another interracial band from Phoenix this time. Shaboom Bang was the name of the song. You know, I'm down here in New Orleans. Come join me down here. No, you don't need to fly. You don't need to drive. Just take a song. Yeah, this Frankie Ford song, it'll get you there.

the great Roy Montrell, writing a song about somebody else in his band, because he's the guitarist. Every time I hear that mellow saxophone, Tommy Ridgely preceded with Want You Gone, Clarence Garlow, Route 90, that's how you get here from the West Coast, Frankie Ford, Cheating Woman, and me, I'm Jamie. We're looking for that first rock and roll song. It's a road trip. It's a road trip through us. Not a destiny, but a journey. And the beautiful thing about a journey and a road trip is if you don't find what you're looking for, then you can just try it again next week. Try it again next hour. But the joy is in the trip, not in the finding.

0: beans and rice and some fine pralines. I'm gonna get me some loving that will satisfy back home in New Orleans. Back home in New Orleans.
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3: My name's Jamie. We're searching for the first rock and roll record. If you want to follow along with this collector's music, this music and these musicians you've never heard, just search Saturday Night New Orleans Music. Because searching on the first rock and roll song is, you get too much junk. Coming up. I think the name of the band is the Fernandos, but it could be the Fernandos. I just don't know. Shazam doesn't know. It's one of the great mysteries of looking in music we've never heard, musicians we've never heard of, collectors' music. You never really can tell what the facts are. And if you can't tell what the facts are, that shouldn't stop you. Because music's not about facts. It's about feeling. Yeah, that great feeling it brings you.

Ray Lewis and the Four Bars. Right down here in New Orleans, where we always pound on the desk. Yeah, it's you can't get a driver's license unless you go in there and pound on the desk. Then they say, okay, yeah, you're from here. When You Were Mine was the name of the song. The Five Royals, You Know I Know. Clever title. The Marksmen, I know nothing about them except they're probably a Tennessee band because they recorded on the Starday label. You Hurt Me So. Started off with the Fernandos. Pretty sure it's Fernandos, not the Fernandos. The One I Love was the name of the song. Beautiful song. Just wish I could find out something about them. Oh, I know. They probably want to find out something about me, too. Almost all these bands are from the early 50s, mid-50s, and at that time, I wasn't even around. Me? I'm Jamie. Jamie DeLappa. And we, you and I, we're searching for the first rock and roll song in music you've never heard, by musicians you've never heard of. People like the Volcanoes, probably a British instrumental band. They did the theme song for a show called Tightrope. I think this is about 59, something like that. Back when the world was in black and white, so when they'd film it with the color television cameras, it just all looked black and white. It was about a detective. This detective, it was really clever. He was so undercover that even the cops didn't know he was undercover. He was so undercover that he had to look left, look right. He had to hide a gun. Oftentimes he'd do that in the small of his back. And nobody ever figured it out. Wow. Wow.

Al Reed. Al Reed and the Blue Notes, a band from San Antonio. Oh, you know what it is. He just loves her so. Yeah, broke out in song, had to write the song. He's crazy about her. Tommy Danton and the Echoes, a band from Toronto, Canada. Oh, yeah. Oh, I mean, that's the song, oh, yeah. Curtis Little, as far as I can tell, he's only put out 145. She Won't Let Me Down is the name of the song. She's going out with Al Reed. She already let you down. Boyd Bennett, Put the Chain on the Door. And we started all off with the Volcanoes, British band. Tightrope. I love that song. It's got theme song all over it, but it is compelling. You want to keep listening to it over and over again. And unlike most theme songs, it goes on for 2 minutes and 28 seconds. Nice long one. It was the theme song for a television show about a detective. So what they did is they took Harlem Nocturne and they turned the song inside out. Yeah, inside out. If you spell Harlem Nocturne inside out, it spells tightrope. That's my proof. All right, coming up, a band called The Trophies. Doggone It is the song. And then the third song is called Sweet Man by Bobby Starr. And the thing that ties these two together, The Trophies had Glenn Campbell in it. It was, I think, one of his first recordings. And Sweet Man, the third song we're going to hear, by Bobby Starr. He went on to be in the band The Intruders.

yourself in the picture. You're working deep underground in a mine in Scotland. And there's this one miner who's got this most unusual voice. Such an unusual voice. That's Glenn Mason, the guy you just heard. But he worked that mine for maybe a decade and a half. And everybody heard that voice. Everybody thought, my God, that's an unusual voice. What's he doing down here? Late in life, because most people start an entertainment career early in life, late in life, Glenn Mason started his career. After the mine gig, after the dry cleaning work, after all those labor jobs. Preceded Glenn Mason with Bobby Starr. Bobby Starr, who went on to sing with the Intruders. Sweet man. Yeah, he's kissing all the girls and getting all the frowns from the guys. Glenn Reeves and his rockabillies. Tarzan. You know, Glenn Reeves did that song as a demo. Not that song. He did Heartbreak Hotel as a demo. If you listen to his demo and then Elvis's version of Heartbreak Hotel, yeah, Elvis was totally influenced by him. Yeah, the phrasing, everything. It's Glenn Reeves. Started off with Glenn Campbell, probably with Ricky Nelson and maybe James Burton on that. Name of the band was called The Trophies. Doggone it. Some cat in there and a dog barking at it. Inauspicious start. Well, I'm Jamie DeLappa. And if you want to follow along with the show, we've got playlists, links to reference sites, a lot of pictures. Just search Saturday Night New Orleans Radio. Saturday Night New Orleans Radio. And me, I'm Jamie. Yeah. Oh, I guess I said that right. Yeah. That's the problem with looking in the mirror all day. I get a little stuck on myself. Coming up, 1958, a demo by Gloria Brady. Talk, baby, talk.

0: Now, Robert, I'm getting tired of the way you've been treating me. You hear? I'm quitting.
1: Now, wait, Daddy, what are you trying to do? You know I won't let you move.

0: Gloria Jean Pitts. From 1956, released on the Imperial label. Gloria Jean Pitts. She doesn't stand it. No, she's not putting up with anybody who's a quitter. Gloria Gunter preceded in a duet with her sister, the great Shirley Gunter. Move On Out. It's an answer song to the Coasters, Yakety Yak, Don't Talk Back. She's saying, move on out. We've had enough of you. Gloria Irving, I need a man, I need a man, I need a man. Don't beg. Believe me, it doesn't work. Don't ask why. I know that. Oh, God. Gloria Brady, 1958. Talk, baby, talk. Big sneeze coming up here. Might as well do it over the air.
1: That's you!
0: Ah, refreshing. It's like a little miniature vacation.
1: Yeah. Okay, where are we?
0: Oh, yeah. Yeah, yeah. Come on back. Come on back. Come back from the sneeze land. Coming up, Nancy Carroll. She's singing about her Joey. And then Lil Faye is talking about, well, Joey. Won't you ask me? Two songs that don't involve kangaroos.

G'day, I'm Dan Firebird from Brisbane, Australia, and each week I tune in to Saturday Night New Orleans Radio with Jamie DeLapper. Oh, geez, one of my kangaroos just jumped over the fence.

0: Oh boy. Songs about boys you love and hate. This time it was Conrad. Little Cheryl. Conrad, I love you. I thought she was also saying, I hate you. Oh, maybe I'm just reading myself into the song in the worst possible way. Preceded that with Little Faye. This time she's talking about Joey. Joey, won't you ask me too? Yeah. And then Nancy Carroll. My Joey. I think what happened was Joey was out with Nancy Carroll. Little Faye was hoping that he wouldn't, that he would give her a phone call and ask her to. Oh, what a horrible. Jeez, if you're a 15-year-old girl, just ignore boys. Yeah, just ignore them. They're completely ridiculous, and they don't get any better. Oh, God, never mind. All right, so what we did, we went searching for the first rock and roll record, and we didn't find it. But it's not something to be down about. To find a singularity instead of finding all these thousands and thousands of songs that weren't hits, that we haven't heard, that's the joy, that's the journey. A journey through us, our music. And since we didn't find it, we'll just come back next hour.
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0: Broadcasting from that soggy sliver on the river, New Orleans, the French Quarter, where we go searching for the first rock and roll song. We never seem to find it, because nobody's ever found it. And that's our starting point, where other people say, this is the first rock and roll record, we go back and try to figure out where that one came from. Nope, it's not roots music. Something more fundamental than that. Seeds music. Yeah. Long before there's roots, there's seeds. All right. Coming up, Russell Bird. He's doing that hitchhike.

Billy Smith and the Jive Kings. Band out of, call it Cleveland, around Akron. Those are close enough to each other. And it was a family band. Cousins, brothers, sisters, the whole thing. The father was the manager. What a band, huh? Johnny Machine. Preceded that, the Canadian Sweethearts. Bob Reagan, Lucille Starr. That was Lucille Starr on that guitar. She's good, huh? Teenage Boogie, 1954. Joe McCoy and the Real McCoys. Hey, hey, Loretta. Release on the Tiara label from 1952. Floyd Dixon, Wine, Wine, Wine. Russell Bird, Hitchhike. Russell Bird, also known as Burt Burns, the record producer. But he took a spin at it, going behind the microphone, being up on the stage. And he was good, huh? Calling out all those dances. He knew what worked. Get everybody dancing. Then they buy the songs. The Hitchhike. All right. Les Chambers coming up. Long before there was long hair, there's a special place in music for people who had no hair.

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Do you dig me, little mama?

I really get a kick out of Tommy Scott. That's Ramblin' Tommy Scott and the Ramblers. Do You Dig Me is the name of the song. He used to do a lot of radio and performer as well. And the problem with doing radio is you do these long shifts and you're stuck in a room all by yourself. And as enjoyable as it is to make the connection, you also have some free time and your mind wanders. And for Tommy Scott, it wandered to, hey, I got this great idea. Not only am I going to play music, but I'm going to mix up this laxative. Yeah, laxative in a bottle. And then I'm going to sell it over the radio, and I'm going to sell it all my stage shows. And people are going, oh, never mind. That was his plan. It was a money-making plan. And I guess it worked. I don't know if it worked. Never mind. Yeah. Too much detail. Move on. Okay, Herbie Lee III preceded with Champagne Charlene, which I believe was about his mother, or perhaps grandmother. Luke Wills preceded with the Texas Special. Bob Wills, one of the three Wills brothers. Les Chambers started all off with the Bald-Headed Daddy. He was worried about his hair getting thin, and he says, hey, you can't have fat hair. You can be a fat head, though. I'm Jamie DeLappa. If for any reason you wanted to follow along with the show, maybe look for some facts beyond my, I don't know what it would be called, rambling. Yeah, like Ramblin' Tommy Scott. I just ramble at the mouth. You can search Saturday Night New Orleans Radio. We're the only thing that's going to come on up. All right. Playing music and musicians you've never heard, like Rudy Hansen.

Bob Reagan, along with Lucille Starr. Eeny, meeny, miny, moe is a song from 1959. I love that hiccuping style that she has. And that's her guitar playing, too. She's something, huh? Florian Darling, As Long as the Rose is Red. It's an answer song to Bobby Vinton's Roses Are Red. I think she made that song, maybe the other side of a 45, had a quick comeback. That was it. That's the problem with answer songs. You're tied to somebody else's song. The Breakers preceded with Kamikaze. Started all off with Rudy Hanson. That Saturday Jump.

Nope, just sing them right out of your life. And that's what Bobby Sisco did. Bobby Page preceded with a little Hot Rod. The Carroll Brothers. I really like the Carroll Brothers. I don't know much about them, but I found at least a half dozen of their songs, and that might be the whole catalog. They're spectacular. Slipping and a Sliding. Bobby Please and the Pleasers. Oh, one of those people pleaser types. Yeah. I think I fall into that category. But this time, it was not a happy story. The Monster. Yeah, I guess he made a monster and goes out of his laboratory, and there's the monster just staring at him, and he knows he's going to be torn to pieces. But no, the monster just gives him a Valentine's card. Oh, isn't that sweet? No, it's not. All right, here's Frankie Day and his Knights.

Bobby Nelson Quartet, Dumb Drums, Carl Newman with the Tom Tom, Bobby Moore and his Rhythm Aces, featuring Chico, Go Ahead and Burn. Talking about those cheese and crackers. So tempted to play Roscoe Gordon's Cheese and Crackers. Chuck Rhubarb and his Sergeants. It's a Belgian band. On the Rose label, Rockin' at the Port. Frankie Dash with Rock Rhythm Roll. Start all off with another Frankie. Frankie Day and his Knights, 1959. Dance Party Rock. And me, I'm Jamie. Jamie DeLappa. It's been a joy on this road trip. A road trip through us. The best part of a road trip is the music. You know, you're doing that windshield time, doing all that introspection, and the music, you can hear it better than ever. That's when you get those great ideas. Well, in my case, they're usually pretty stupid ideas, but that's when other people get great ideas.

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1: Here's the first number that I ever recorded back in 1935, back in Charlotte, North Carolina, with my brother Charlie Monroe. And back in the days, it was really mighty popular down through the Carolinas. 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

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It ranges into Americana, the blues, and even a little vintage rock and roll. 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

Today's special is Memphis Soul Stew. We sell so much of this, people wonder what we put in it. We're gonna tell you right now. Give me about a half a teacup of bass. Now I need a pound of fatback drums.

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0: There will be a summer camp at the Museum of Art from June 23rd through June 26th from 9 a.m. to 1 p.m. for grades 1 through 5. Advance registration is required at least 1 week in advance. The Museum of Art is located at 491 North Main Street. For more information, the phone number is 575-541-2317.
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0: This revolutionary moment is brought to you by KTAL Community Radio to recognize the 250th anniversary of our country's Declaration of Independence.
1: It is known as the shot heard round the world, thanks to a poem written in 1837 by Ralph Waldo Emerson. The first shot of the American Revolutionary War occurred at sunrise on April 19, 1775. No one is quite sure who fired that first shot, nor do historians agree precisely where that shot was fired in Lexington, Massachusetts, a small village located about 10 miles west of Boston Common. It was the beginning of the first battle between the British Army and the colonial militias, the start of our war for independence that did not end until the Treaty of Paris was signed on September 3, 1783. This skirmish was not supposed to be the beginning of a war, although warlike sentiments in Boston had been simmering for months before they flared on this fateful day. As punishment for the Boston Tea Party on December 16, 1773, considered an act of treason, Parliament passed the Coercive Acts, known as the Intolerable Acts in the colonies. By the spring of 1775, the resentment and tension in Massachusetts was approaching the boiling point. On the night of April 18, 1775, at least 700 British soldiers in Boston were ordered to capture colonial military supplies that they believed were stored in Concord. They were not expecting armed resistance because the mission was supposed to be secret. But spies were common on both sides throughout the Revolution, and Patriot leaders learned of this plan in time to move most of their military supplies to other locations. The colonial Minutemen were warned that the British were on their way, an event later made legendary by Henry Wadsworth Longfellow's poem, Paul Revere's Ride. When the British soldiers reached Lexington, they were met by about 70 Patriot militiamen. Quickly overpowering the militia, the British soldiers continued on to Concord, where they split into companies to search for colonial supplies. The first major battle occurred at the Old North Bridge in Concord, where a company of British soldiers was far outnumbered by the local militia that forced the British to retreat. Unable to find military supplies in Concord, the British soldiers, joined by about 1,000 reinforcements, returned to Boston. Along the route, they were attacked by militia soldiers who hid behind trees and structures along the route, a battle technique learned from the Indians. The British fought back in conventional exposed lines and suffered heavier losses. By the end of the day, total casualties were approximately 368 men, according to MA 250, a commemoration of the battles all across Massachusetts that led to America's independence. Of the 273 British casualties, 73 died, 174 were wounded, and 26 went missing. Of the 95 colonial casualties, 49 died, 41 were wounded, and 5 went missing. The American War for Independence had commenced. That first day of the Revolutionary War is commemorated annually on the third Monday in April as Patriots' Day, a legal holiday in Massachusetts.

0: From New York, this is Democracy Now!
1: We all need to do everything we can to cool things down now. I will not give ICE the pretext to expand operations in our state. For that reason, New Jersey law enforcement is today establishing a peaceful, protected protest zone in the area right outside Delaney Hall.
0: New Jersey Governor Mikey Sherrill calls in New Jersey state troopers outside the geo-run massive immigration jail, Delaney Hall, as the Newark mayor implements a nightly curfew. Inside the jail, detainees are on their 11th day of a hunger and labor strike. We'll go to New Jersey for the latest. Then de-ICE Citizens Bank, a grassroots campaign focusing on the funders of private prisons, is gaining momentum. We'll speak with former Wall Street Journal and Business Week reporter Paul Barrett and Oscar-nominated filmmaker Julie Cohen.
2: We're protesting Citizens Bank. We're shutting down our accounts at Citizens Bank because of their financing the private prison companies behind Delaney Hall and other ICE detention that is responsible for so much abuse of our immigrant neighbors.
0: And finally, three protesters in Spokane, Washington, were found guilty of conspiracy after attending a protest outside an ICE jail.
3: My name is Bajan Malwala. I'm an Army veteran and regular guy, and I was just convicted of aiding and abetting a conspiracy for a peaceful protest that happened in Spokane, Washington, June 11th, 2025.
0: We'll go to Spokane to speak with Bajan Malwala, as well as Aaron Glantz, who's reporting this story for The Guardian. All that and more coming up. Welcome to Democracy Now!, democracynow.org, the War and Peace Report. I'm Amy Goodman. The U.S. attacked Iranian radar and drone sites on the island of Keshem over the weekend, while Iran said it launched a retaliatory attack on a U.S. base in Kuwait. This comes as Iran's foreign ministry claims it's not currently engaging in talks with the U.S. on the details of its nuclear program, and that Iran and Oman are the only two countries that have a right to, quote, exercise sovereignty, unquote, in the Strait of Hormuz. Despite this, President Trump claimed on social media that, quote, Iran really wants to make a deal, unquote. On Saturday, Trump said during an interview with his daughter-in-law, Laura Trump, on Fox News, that the U.S. should not have waged war on Iran.
4: You look at what happened with Iraq. We did so badly. It was such a foolish thing, what we did. Shouldn't have been there in the first place, by the way. And shouldn't have been in Iran. But Iran has the capability. If we didn't hit them with the B-2 bombers 9 months ago, they would have a nuclear weapon right now.
0: In southern Lebanon, Israeli troops captured the medieval Beaufort Castle over the weekend, raising the Israeli flag over the fortress and what the army described as its deepest incursion in Lebanon in over a quarter of a century. That's despite an April ceasefire brokered by the U.S. between Israel and Lebanon. This comes as Israel's Prime Minister Benjamin Netanyahu and Defense Minister Israel Katz ordered strikes on southern Beirut targeting Hezbollah. Overnight, Israeli attacks killed six people in a village near the city of Nabatea. This is a local resident.
5: Over there in the area where we are, the shelling is towards the Ali al-Tahar Hills, around the Beaufort Castle. We're in these valleys over there, sitting in an orchard. You never know how the drones might carry out some airstrikes on us. They're not sparing anyone.
0: In Gaza, Israeli attacks have killed two Palestinians and injured several others. On Saturday, Dr. Jamal Abu Aboun, head of the anesthesia department, Al Yafa Medical Hospital in central Gaza, was killed in an Israeli drone strike that injured three other civilians, including a two-year-old girl. Since last October's U.S.-brokered so-called ceasefire, Israeli attacks have killed at least 922 Palestinians. The House Armed Services Committee has unveiled its proposed 2027 National Defense Authorization Act, which would see a record-shattering $1.15 trillion spent on the U.S. military over the next fiscal year. Among the bill's many provisions is Section 224, entitled the United States-Israel Defense Technology Cooperation Initiative, unquote. The provision would bring the U.S. and Israel into an unprecedented partnership covering technology sharing, the co-production of weapon systems, and bilateral research and development across multiple domains of warfare, including biotechnology, autonomous systems, AI, cyber warfare, and more. During a closed-door testimony with the House Oversight Committee on Friday, former Attorney General Pam Bondi claimed she lacked real authority in overseeing the release of the Epstein files. Instead, she blamed her successor, Attorney General Todd Blanche, Trump's former personal lawyer. Bondi also reportedly told committee members Blanche was managing, quote, the entire investigation, unquote, and determined which documents would be released. That's according to Congressmember Robert Garcia of California, the ranking Democrat on the committee. A federal judge has ordered a temporary halt to the Trump administration's efforts to set up a nearly $1.8 billion slush fund for Trump supporters who say they were wrongly investigated or prosecuted by previous administrations. The so-called Anti-Weaponization Fund was announced by the Department of Justice last month as part of a settlement between the IRS and Donald Trump and his family after the president sued his own administration's IRS for $10 billion over the leaking of his tax returns by an employee of a federal contractor. The Wall Street Journal reports more than a dozen Republican senators have privately urged top Trump aides to abandon the fund over concerns it could award millions of dollars to Trump supporters who attacked the Capitol and its police on January 6, 2021. Vice President Mike Pence also condemned the fund.
6: Let's get rid of this fund. I mean, it's deeply offensive to me that you could have a fund that could even possibly compensate people who assaulted police officers or vandalized the Capitol on January 6th. And I think that's broadly held by most Republicans.
0: In Newark, New Jersey, today marks the 11th day since hundreds of immigrants detained at the ICE jail known as Delaney Hall began a hunger and labor strike demanding their immediate release. Protesters and organizers continued to gather near the jail Sunday after New Jersey State Police erected a barricade about a half a mile long around Delaney Hall's perimeter. Activists have denounced New Jersey Governor Mike Sherrill for deploying state police against protesters, with some officers wearing riot gear. Newark Mayor Ross Baraka has imposed a nightly curfew around Delaney Hall until further notice. There were reports of more arrests Sunday night as some protesters defied the curfew. Mayor Baraka's move came after another weekend of clashes between protesters and law enforcement. New Jersey Governor Sherrill said family visitations at Delaney Hall were partially restored Sunday after the Department of Homeland Security suspended visits, citing the protests. Many organizers and relatives of detainees said they were denied entry to the facility after waiting for hours. This is Karen Marino, whose uncle, Gabriel Marino, has been jailed at Delaney Hall since August of last year. She said her uncle lived in the United States for most of his life after migrating from Oaxaca, Mexico as a teenager.
7: My uncle is starving to death in there. His molars have fallen out. It is chaotic in there. It is hell. This is just like Auschwitz. It is history repeating itself. My uncle is in one of the hunger striking detention units. He is in there supporting this, but my uncle is feeling very weak, and I feel that he is dying in there. He is in the detention unit where guards have beaten and assaulted detainees.
0: Again, Karen Marino's uncle, Gabriel, has been at Delaney Hall since last August. She was speaking to Democracy Now!'s Maria Teresina. We'll have more on Delaney Hall after headlines. In Texas, police have arrested an Immigration and Customs Enforcement agent who faces charges of felony assault and falsely reporting a crime during an immigration raid in Minneapolis in January. Hennepin County prosecutors allege 52-year-old Christian Castro shot Venezuelan immigrant Julio Sosa Celis in the leg through the door of a home, then lied by claiming the assault was in self-defense. Castro was booked into the Cameron County Jail in Texas Friday. If he challenges his extradition, Democratic Governor Tim Walz of Minnesota will have to make a formal request from Texas Republican Governor Greg Abbott, a Trump ally. The U.S. military says it struck a vessel in the Eastern Pacific on Saturday, killing three men. U.S. Southern Command claimed the vessel was, quote, engaged in narco-trafficking operations, again, providing no evidence. Since September, the Pentagon says it's killed more than 200 people in strikes on boats in the Caribbean Pacific. The attacks have been widely condemned as unlawful extrajudicial killings. In Colombia, a pro-Trump lawyer and businessman took lead over an ally of outgoing leftist President Gustavo Petro in the first round of the presidential election on Sunday. Far-right candidate Abelardo de la Espriella took nearly 44% of the vote, compared to 41% for Ivan Cepeda, who's vowed to continue Petro's progressive agenda and negotiate peace deals with armed groups. De la Espriella has promised to crack down on crime and build mega prisons like SECOT. That's the Salvadoran prison inspired by El Salvador's president, Nayib Bukele. The two candidates will head to a runoff later this month. A federal judge has ordered Donald Trump's name to be removed from the John F. Kennedy Center for the Performing Arts. U.S. District Judge Christopher Cooper ruled Friday Trump's rebranding of the center to include his own name constituted an illegal act, writing, quote, Congress gave the Kennedy Center its name and only Congress can change it, unquote. Judge Cooper also temporarily barred Trump from closing the Kennedy Center for what Trump claimed are renovations. Trump announced a two-year closure after a wave of artists and performers resigned or canceled performances. Meanwhile, President Trump has lashed out at prominent artists who've canceled plans to perform at the Great American State Fair. That's the name of a series of events on the National Mall to celebrate the 250th anniversary of the signing of the Declaration of Independence. A number of performers say they were misled by organizers and did not know of the event's connections to Trump and his MAGA movement. Among those canceling are Young MC, Morris Day, Martina McBride, CNC Music Factory, and the Commodores. In response, President Trump blasted the artists who dropped out as third rate and said he might replace their performances by delivering a major speech, unquote. Brooklyn Rivera, a prominent Nicaraguan indigenous leader, died in prison over the weekend. He was 73 years old. Rivera was a former lawmaker and leader of the Miskito people, the largest indigenous group in Nicaragua. In the 1980s, Rivera fought against the Sandinista government alongside the CIA-backed Contra rebels. He was imprisoned 3 years ago by Nicaraguan authorities. 3 days before his death, the government published photos of Rivera bedridden, intubated, and emaciated, prompting outrage from human rights groups. And here in New York, family and friends gathered at Riverside Church Saturday for a memorial service celebrating the life of Assata Shakur, the legendary Black Panther and Black liberation activist who died last September at the age of 78 in Cuba. Assata Shakur was convicted in the May 2, 1973 killing of a New Jersey state trooper during a shootout that left one of her fellow activists dead. She was shot twice by police during the incident. In 1979, she managed to escape from jail and flee to Cuba, where she received political asylum. She long proclaimed her innocence. This is the renowned abolitionist, author, and activist Angela Davis speaking at Saturday's memorial service.
8: And so when we defend Assata Shakur today, We are defending all radical movements, anti-racist movements, abolition feminist movements, anti-Zionist movements, anti-war movements, anti-capitalist movements.
0: And those are some of the headlines. This is Democracy Now!, democracynow.org, The War and Peace Report. I'm Amy Goodman. We begin today's show in New Jersey, as today marks 11 days since an estimated 300 immigrants detained at the Delaney Hall Newark ICE jail began a hunger and labor strike demanding their immediate release. Protesters and organizers continued to gather near the massive jail over the weekend after New Jersey State Police imposed a barricade about a half mile long around Delaney's Hall perimeter. Activists denounced New Jersey Governor Mike Sherrill for deploying state police, with officers in riot gear reportedly beating up protesters. Newark Mayor Ross Baraka has imposed a nightly curfew around Delaney Hall until further notice. There were reports of more arrests Sunday night as some protesters defied the curfew. Mayor Baraka's announcement Sunday came after another weekend of clashes between protesters and law enforcement. Democracy Now!'s Maria Terracena was on the ground and spoke to several people. This is Sally Pillay, a mutual aid advocate with Eyes on ICE New Jersey. She described the chaotic scene as state police swarmed the protest outside Delaney Hall Saturday night.
9: There was no announcement. There was nothing. It just came. There was an escalation of police with shields, mounted horses, flashbangs, tear gas, smoke bombs. That was just one after the other, one after the other. And there was just no sense of safeness that people in the crowd felt. We do mutual aid and support for the families. We had nothing to do with the protests that were going on, but the way the police, the state police moved and the local police moved against the crowd from the north side coming down Doremus Avenue, it started to shove the crowd towards the white mutual aid tent. And so we felt very trapped, and then the smoke was coming in, and so we had to escape.
0: Meanwhile, union workers led a picket line near Delaney Hall Sunday afternoon, demanding the ICE jail be shut down. For more on the latest, we're joined by Bob Hennelly. He's the award-winning investigative journalist, general manager of WBAI Pacifica Radio in New York, also host of What's Going On Labor Monday, and has been covering the protests at Delaney Hall. His new piece for Salon is titled Escalating Tensions at Newark Migrant Prison Draws Ire of Lawmakers. Bob, if you can go through the weekend with the New Jersey governor, who actually has called for Delaney Hall to be shut down, calling out New Jersey state troopers, and take us through the weekend, right through the state of exception or emergency that the Newark mayor has now imposed.
10: So I do think we do have to introduce one element here that in your comprehensive lead-in you didn't include, which was the decision by the Trump administration last week with Secretary Mullen threatening to actually close the international arrival function at Newark Liberty Airport right as the World Cup is about to start. And all of the states in this region have invested heavily in that. Also, what is most disturbing, perhaps, is that anyone who's been around for a while, and I have the fortune and privilege to be in that category, you have to recall that in 1967, the deployment during what has been called the rebellion in Newark with the state police and National Guard and the same kind of freelance vibe, it's actually disturbing, resulted in the death of 27 people. And a subsequent report by the Lilly Commission, which was convened by Governor Hughes, much like the Kerner Commission, found that actually the state police and National Guard extended the period of time of civil unrest, contributing to the length of chaos, because they actually targeted Black businesses for destruction. I'm not suggesting that happened here, but it is disturbing that it's such an ahistorical response. And what it does do is make the conflict and the police violence, which, of course, the likes of the New York Post and 770, that's what they want, takes us off the heroism of the detainees who have written this these three letters I said last time I was lucky enough to be on with you, where they've written something that I think that historians will say is equivalent to the Declaration of Independence, because they so vividly describe the way they've been deprived of all the basic human rights that we come to associate with this nation. And we know from speaking with scholars, they enjoy. And yet we have a period of lawlessness in this country where the Trump administration is just systematically ignoring writ of habeas corpuses that have been issued by Article III courts. And I just think it's also foreseeable. You do know, because you covered it when it happened, back in May of 2025, Mayor Baraka was taken off the street by masked federal agents. I recall this all the time because this is when it really started. And Bonnie Watson Coleman, Congresswoman, 80 pounds when wet, and Representative MacGyver, Representative Menendez, all wrapped around in the tradition of nonviolent self-defense, the Gandhi-esque tradition to slow down the process of these masked agents taking the elected mayor of New Jersey's largest city into custody. Now, at that point, I submit, that's when the state of New Jersey, under the prior administration, needed to stand up a protective corridor for the humanitarian work that's going on there. And that's the upset here, is that folks who are well-intentioned, who see this, what happened in Minneapolis with the assassination of Renee Good and Alex Preddy, they come there ready to engage with the helmet on, gas mask. And what they may not know is that there's a very fragile humanitarian effort, which, of course, I'm not surprised your reporter captured with Sally there, where they were, when things are calm, individuals are released who have been detained or imprisoned. And it's so important that they be encircled by the beloved community, not by a pool of reporters or protesters, that they be cared for, that they end up, and you know, you may know this area, that part of Ironbound is an industrial area. And so they're literally dumped on the sidewalk, no means to connect with their family. And with these aid workers, this faith-based community enterprise, it's been going on since the winter of 2025, before people knew what Delaney Hall was, that gets fractured when there's not the disciplined, nonviolent protest going on outside. And so these folks don't get the advantage of being debriefed. First, they may not get released. And second, many of them don't have legal counsel. They're denied the interaction with a social worker, the ability to have resources to get on with their life and to continue to fight for their freedom.
0: Mm. And Bob, if you can explain what the state of exception is that Mayor Baraka has imposed, and then the labor groups that came out yesterday, Sunday, around 4 o'clock.
10: Right. So, and this is, of course, has a historic irony. Amiri Baraka is the late poet and cultural leader, was one of the key leaders in Newark at the time of the insurrection, had been beaten by the Newark police. His son is Mayor Roz Baraka. Mayor Baraka does not impose this kind of thing, like a curfew, without having, I'd say, some reasonable concern. It's only in the area around Ironbound, this distinct area of Ironbound, because Ironbound itself is diverse. There's a part of Ironbound that is a rich cultural music community, residential community, and then there's a part of it that's industrial. So that you need to understand that. The union turnout was underreported. I'm so glad you mentioned it. HPAE, the nurses union in New Jersey, 32BJ SEIU, they do see the labor connection here, because remember, as we spoke last time, these inmates are getting $1 a day, while the head of GEO, a private corporation, is getting over $11 million. So there's actually, and I'm wondering, at what point does America corrections unions stand up and say, listen, this isn't good across the board? And that's, we are seeing labor step up and seeing the connection between this fundamental civil liberties question.
0: Bob Henley, I want to thank you for being with us. We're going to continue to follow what's going on at Delaney Hall. Bob Henley, award-winning investigative journalist, broadcast and print for more than 40 years, general manager of WBAI Pacifica Radio, which is doing wall-to-wall coverage of what's happening at Delaney. He's host of What's Going On Labor Monday. Up next, Oscar-nominated director Julie Cohen and former Wall Street Journal reporter Paul Barrett on the DICE Citizens Bank campaign. Stay with us.

0: Nitarini, my friend, by the Malian singer Fatoumata Jawara, performed in Democracy Now! Years ago. This is Democracy Now!, democracynow.org. I'm Amy Goodman. We look now at a growing boycott against Citizens Bank amidst a campaign to pressure the corporation to divest from financing CoreCivic and Geo Group, two of the nation's largest private operators of ICE jails. An interfaith coalition of dozens of religious groups in Boston said Citizens Bank has failed to adequately address its concern about financing private prisons. So the group is now withdrawing $1 million from its estimated $14 million account with the bank. The Greater Boston Interfaith Organization plans to continue pulling out $1 million at a time until the bank addresses its concerns. This is Senior Minister of Old South Church in Boston, Bishop John Edgerton, explaining the decision on MS Now.
1: We pulled $1 million out today. We transferred it to another bank because we want Citizens to stop doing this dirty business. Citizens is one of the only banks in the country that banks with and provides financing for CoreCivic and Geo Group, two of the most notorious private prison companies in this country. This year, Emmanuel Damas, who is a neighbor, a Boston resident, a 56-year-old man, he died in CoreCivic detention in Arizona from a toothache. He had a toothache. He complained about it. They didn't give him proper care. His toothache became an infection. His infection became sepsis, and he died. And these are the practices that CoreCivic is notorious for and Geo Group is notorious for. And they will not be abusing our neighbors, not with our money.
0: That's Reverend John Edgerton speaking to Rachel Maddow. A Citizens Bank spokesperson responded to Democracy Now! In a statement that said, quote, Citizens is deeply committed to the communities we serve, investing $2 billion in 2025 to help build or preserve more than 8,000 affordable housing units, contributing over 265,000 volunteer hours and partnering with nonprofits across our footprint. People have strong and often differing views on issues like immigration. It's an important public policy debate, but it's not the role of the banks to set policy. Our role is to follow the law and apply our standards consistently as we serve all of our clients, Citizens Bank said to Democracy Now! For more, we're joined by two guests here in New York. Julie Cohen is an Oscar-nominated director who's made many films, including RBG, about the Supreme Court Justice. Everybody, my name is Polly Murray. She and her husband, Paul Barrett, who is a former reporter with The Wall Street Journal and Bloomberg Businessweek, wrote an op-ed this weekend for NJ.com about their decision to close their accounts at Citizens Bank over the bank's complicity with Delaney Hall and other ICE jails. We welcome you both to Democracy Now! Thank you so much for being with us. Julie, let's start with you. Talk about what this Citizens Bank campaign is all about and about your personal decision.
2: The campaign to protest Citizens Bank is about their complicity. They finance both Geo Group, which operates Delaney Hall and other ICE detention, and CoreCivic, which operates the Dilley Center in Texas, which you may remember is where Liam Ramos was held and many other children are still being held. And the idea is to basically use our collective economic power to speak out about those who are give it kind of aiding and abetting this system. I'm taken aback hearing the statement that Citizens Bank just gave you. I'm hearing it for the first time just now. But there was a phrase in there where he said they're committing to upholding the law. Well, some of what's going on, a lot of what's going on in these ICE detention facilities is not lawful because people are being detained there, immigrant neighbors, most of whom have not committed any crime beyond immigration violations are being held there without due process. So that's unconstitutional. So they're not upholding the law if they're helping finance these facilities.
0: And explain, we're talking about hunger and labor a hunger and a labor strike inside the jail. The labor part of it isn't talked about as much. While DHS denies this is going on, interestingly, the border czar, Tom Homan, has talked about force feeding, though he has denied that the hunger strike is happening.
2: Yeah, he's done all kinds of things. He's denied the hunger strike is happening. He's saying that they might have to force feed. Force feed people, which you obviously wouldn't have to do if there was no hunger strike. And he has also deeply inaccurately claimed that the reason this just happened, I think on Fox yesterday, he was saying the reason that the hunger strikers are striking is because they feel that they have the right to the ethnic food of their home countries. Made up out of whole cloth. The issue the issue is their unconstitutional incarceration. They also have complained about conditions, including putrid water, not enough food, and worms in their food. Nobody's talking about wanting to get their own specialized ethnic food. That's just crap.
0: Paul Barrett, you're a former reporter with the Wall Street Journal and with Business Week. If you can talk about CoreCivic NGO, these corporations and Citizens Bank relationship with them.
3: Sure. These are major corporations that require continued financing from banks and other financial institutions in order to operate. Over more than a dozen years, Citizens Bank has arranged for and helped provide some $2 billion in financing for Geo Group and CoreCivic. Without that money, these corporations literally could not function. In 2019, other major banks and financial institutions pulled back from precisely this type of financing, not because of what's going on in Delaney Hall. Delaney Hall wasn't open at that time. They pulled back because they could see that association with the private prison industry was hurting their brand reputation, and they said, no more. We're out of this business. Banks do care about what consumers think about their business. Citizens just decided to stay in, to keep taking the profits from this financing. And as a result, now finds itself enmeshed in this, you know, obscene policy of the Trump administration. And we're just calling for them to step back. They can just stop doing it. It's not that complicated.
0: Last year, during a quarterly earnings call for the private prison company Geo Group, the CEO, David Donahue, claimed that Delaney Hall, another ICE detention center in Michigan, Northlake, would represent potentially an additional $130 million in annual revenue and the need for over 160,000 ICE detention beds nationwide.
4: To date, the Delaney Hall and Northlake contract announcements represent in excess of $130 million of this annualized revenue potential. However, these facilities are expected to generate only partial revenue and earnings contribution in 2025 due to the timing of these facility activations. As a reminder, once a contract has been awarded, our typical facility activation period is 60 to 90 days to hire, train, and clear staff, and to get the facility ready for occupancy, followed by a gradual ramp up in utilization. As we have previously discussed, before the passage of the Lake and Riley Act, the Trump administration had indicated a need to ramp up to 100,000 total ICE detention beds for increased interior enforcement operations. Based on public statements from ICE, the implementation of the Lake and Riley Act could require an incremental 60,000 ICE detention beds or more. We continue to believe that an increase to between 100,000 and 160,000 total detention beds will require a range of solutions for the detention and processing of migrants in the United States.
0: That's David Donahue, CEO of Geo Group, the for-profit prison company that runs Delaney Hall. Paul Barrett.
3: Well, one of Geo Group's top former officials has just become the top official of ICE.
0: So today, actually.
3: Right, a guy named Venturella. And this indicates the tight enmeshment between the Trump administration policy, this private prison corporation, and in turn, Citizens Bank, which provides the vital financing that Geo Group needs to operate. So this is what we want to see disentangled. We want to see Citizens Bank walking away from this situation.
0: Julie, you write in your piece at NJ.com, there are multiple ways to protest the Trump anti-immigrant agenda, and not all of them require you to show up in person at an ICE detention facility. You talk about pressuring your local government to refuse to allow ICE to open one of its privately operated jails where you live. Can you describe how this has happened around the country? And also, you and Paul have been protesting outside Delaney dozens of times.
2: Yeah, I mean, we've been going to Delaney pretty much ever since it opened last spring. We were there the same week, I think just the day, maybe the day before or the day after Representative McIver was arrested there. And is still facing potentially 17 years in prison, by the way, another thing that should be protested vehemently.
0: This is LaMonica McIver, the New Jersey Congress member, who said she was trying to protect the mayor who was arrested, Mayor Ross Baraka of Newark, right. And she has been indicted by Alina Hubba, actually, was the U.S. attorney at the time, right. Who's been removed because they said she was unlawfully there as right. U.S. attorney, right. President Trump's former personal attorney.
2: Yeah, it's just illegality on top of illegality, which is almost leading me to forget what I was saying, but we go there. You know, you had earlier on the show, one of the mutual aid supporters of the people detained there and their families, Sally. And really, we've just been, there are people there every single day. Paul and I had been going about once a week, you know, just for a few hours to support what they're doing and to just stand outside with signs kind of reminding the community, which on that strip of Newark is basically short-haul truckers, what's going on inside. Holding up signs saying no detention without due process, saying no concentration camps in the USA.
0: And what are the shoes?
2: Okay, yes. The mutual aid groups, one thing that they do is help make sure that visitors can get inside the facility to see their loved ones at the scheduled visiting time. The guards at Delaney come up with kind of an ever-shifting list of reasons that people can be kept out. And often a wife will be kept out because she's not wearing the right kind of shoes. She has open-toed shoes. In some cases, she's wearing Crocs. She's wearing yoga pants. The mutual aid...
0: There's a dress code to
2: visit?
0: Well,
2: there is a dress code, but the problem is that the dress code tends to change and shift over time, so people are never quite sure, and depending on what guard is at the gate. You know, there's no waiting room inside. This isn't like a regular prison. There's like this little outdoor... Now, first there was nothing, and then there's like a few kind of stadium bleachers with a little thing over them. And so if someone goes up and says, no, you can't see your husband who was grabbed, like in one case, you know, while he was out getting diapers for your kids, you can't see your husband now because you're wearing Crocs, then there's this mutual aid tent that's right out there saying, hey, what size shoes? We have shoes. We have pants if you need pants. And that's what and people are then able to go into to see their loved ones.
0: And Paul Barrett, the pressuring of local governments to refuse to allow ICE to open jails in their community?
3: Right. Well, this is actually succeeding all across the country. There are many communities in multiple states, including New Jersey, where local pressure on city councilmen and mayors and so forth is actually causing the communities to put up barriers to the opening of these facilities. And people just need to keep the pressure up because there is a successful campaign to slow down this process. And I will predict that in coming months, I think we're going to see ICE backing away from opening some of these facilities altogether.
0: Well, I want to thank you both for being with us. Paul Barrett, former reporter at The Wall Street Journal and Bloomberg Business Week, and Julie Cohen, Oscar-nominated filmmaker who made the film including RBG. They wrote an op-ed this weekend for NJ.com about their decision to close their accounts at Citizens Bank because of the bank's complicity with Delaney Hall and other ICE detention camps or jails. And actually, Saturday is a big day of action, Julie.
2: Yes, we are taking part. We didn't start this movement, but we have joined in enthusiastically in a national day of action. Anyone who wants to check it out can go to dicitizensbank.org, and you will find right now there are more than 90 protests planned outside Citizens branches all over the Northeast Midwest. There's the map of it. If there isn't one near your Citizens, just set one up yourself. We did. We'd been going to our friends at Montclair Indivisibles, and then we decided we would do our own in Bloomfield this weekend, so you can just click on and find out where the one nearest is. Show up with your citizen sign, or someone will give you a sign. It's so easy, and it's so worth doing. And this citizen pressure really has made a difference. It stopped Avelo Airlines from flying detainees out of the country, doing deportation flights. Like, citizen action can really make a difference, and that's what we're not banking on.
0: I want to thank Julie Cohen and Paul Barrett. This is Democracy Now!, democracynow.org. I'm Amy Goodman. As Paul Barrett said, the acting director of Immigration and Customs Enforcement, he officially resigned from the agency just about a year after his appointment to oversee Trump's rapid expansion of nationwide ICE raids, immigration detention, and deportations. Yesterday was Todd Lyons' official last day heading up ICE, after he announced in April he'd be stepping down by the end of May. Lyons was never confirmed by the Senate. During his tenure, he repeatedly defended ICE's tactics, even as the agency faced mounting scrutiny over its agents' violent crackdown on protesters and dehumanizing treatment of immigrants. The man who continues to be ICE head today, who takes over from Lyons, Trump tapped David Venturella, a former ICE official, private prison executive who was the vice president at Geo Group, to replace Lyons. Senator Elizabeth Warren's demanding Venturella disclose more details about his ties to Geo Group, which, according to Public Citizen, saw its profits jump from $32 million in 2024 to more than $254 million last year. As the Trump administration expands government contracts with ICE jails nationwide, Senator Warren's letter to Venturella said in part, quote, "You worked at the Geo Group, the largest private prison contractor operating immigrant detention facilities across the U.S., for over a decade prior to joining ICE. That history and your reported use of DHS personnel and resources for personal or political favors raise serious concerns about your ability to effectively serve as ICE's leader, especially at a time when the Trump administration's mass deportation agenda is systematically violating fundamental human rights," Senator Warren wrote. For more, we're joined by Sitara Khandhari, advocacy director at Detention Watch Network. Tell us more about who David Venturella is and what role Geo Group has played with the expansion of these for-profit private prisons around the country holding immigrants.
5: Good morning, Amy. Thanks for having me. Yes, as you mentioned, David Venturella is an official who has basically been bopping in and out of ICE and Geo Group for decades now. He has served at ICE in the past under both the Bush and Obama administrations, spent time at Geo Group for the past year, has been an advisor, a sort of a contractor with ICE, and is now going to be heading up the agency. And, you know, in his role at Geo Group, he oversaw the contracts that Geo Group was negotiating and developing with ICE over the last couple of years, Delaney Hall being one of those contracts. That's a relatively new detention facility that has opened over the last year or two. That one, along with several others that we had been keeping an eye on since the Biden administration opened over the last couple of years and have been detaining people in ICE custody now under the Trump administration. And as your guests previously mentioned, the conditions at these facilities, like the conditions at detention facilities across the country, whether they're run by Geo Group or one of the other private detention contractors or, you know, local or federal or state government, the conditions are horrendous. And Venturella has had sort of a really direct role in how all of this has developed over the last year, 2 years specifically, but really decades.
0: I mean, it is very interesting that both Venturella and Tom Homan, the so-called border czar, who's denying that immigrant detainees are on hunger strike but then threatening to force feed them, worked for under Obama, President Obama.
5: Exactly. And this was, you know, just like we're seeing now under President Trump with this campaign of mass detention and deportation, the Obama years was the last period of mass deportations that we saw. Your viewers may remember he was dubbed the deporter in chief by many immigrant rights advocates. He oversaw a huge number of deportations during his tenure. And of course, Venturella was at the agency during that time. And now he is supporting the current Trump administration and carrying out really a brutal mass detention and deportation campaign.
0: He was senior vice president at GEO Group, which runs Delaney Hall and many other immigrant jails. And now, starting today, is the head of ICE. If you could comment on the amount of money that GEO Group is getting, as Detention Watch has noted, earlier this year, GEO Group reported a company record of $254 million in profit last year, roughly a 700% increase from the year before.
5: Yeah, I'm going to say that again to make sure your viewers heard. A 700% increase in profits. I mean, that's really, really unheard of. And, you know, we heard throughout the election cycle how excited the private prison companies were about a potential Trump administration coming in. You know, already under the Biden administration, there had been ongoing negotiations around expansion. We had been keeping an eye on Delaney Hall, Northlake in Michigan, several other facilities that had been under negotiation for new contracts with

0: interests of ICE end and those of private prison companies begin. They're so intertwined that it's hard to see a separation between them.
1: Finally, the Washington Post observed a federal ethics rule generally bars government employees from working on contracts awarded to their former employers for a year. But the administration granted Venturella a waiver from this rule. As an ICE advisor, Venturella has advocated for the use of warehouses to detain immigrants, a practice that's drawn nationwide outrage. NBC News noted that after he retired from GEO, Venturella was a consultant for the company advising on new and existing contracts, according to a filing with the Securities and Exchange Commission. Your final comments in this last 30 seconds, Sitara.
0: It really shows the depth of corruption with this administration, the fact that he was able to get a waiver. You know, by the way, former Attorney General Pam Bondi also was a lobbyist for private prison companies. I mean, the entanglement runs deep. And at the end of the day, the people who suffer are those who are behind bars in detention centers across the country and their loved ones. And by the way, you know, all Americans, I mean, this is all at great moral cost and billions in taxpayer dollars as, you know, right now, Congress is considering handing ICE another $38 billion, which, by the way, is the same amount of money that they propose to spend on these warehouse detention facilities.
1: Sitara Gandahari, I want to thank you for being with us, Advocacy Director at Detention Watch Network. Coming up, we go to Spokane, Washington, where three people have been convicted of conspiracy for taking part in a protest. We'll speak to one of them, Army veteran Bajan Mavawala, and reporter Aaron Glantz. Stay with us.

0: Rapture by Cassie Velaza, performed at the Brooklyn Folk Festival. This is Democracy Now!, democracynow.org. I'm Amy Goodman. We end today's show with President Trump's escalating crackdown on First Amendment rights. A federal jury last week convicted three people, including a U.S. military veteran, of felony conspiracy charges over their involvement in an anti-ICE protest in Spokane, Washington, last June. The protesters are awaiting sentencing, face up to 6 years in prison. For more, we go to Spokane, where we're joined by one of them. Bajan Malviwala is a U.S. military veteran in the war in Afghanistan. We're also joined by Aaron Glantz, fellow at the Center for Advanced Study of Behavioral Sciences at Stanford University. His recent piece for The Guardian headlined, "Federal Jury Finds Army Veteran and Two Other ICE Protesters Guilty of Conspiracy." Before we go to Bajan, I'm wondering, Aaron, if you can talk about the significance of this term conspiracy. I want to go to a clip first of an interview that you did on PBS's NewsHour. This is former acting U.S. Attorney General Richard Barker on PBS NewsHour.
1: Nobody was really hurt. None of the protesters were hurt. Fortunately, none of the law enforcement officers were hurt either.
2: He was aware that other U.S. attorneys had been ousted for refusing to comply with Trump Justice Department orders, and he worried about his ability to act ethically if he stayed on the job. So he resigned.
1: I didn't feel in this case that a conspiracy charge that would carry a 6-year term of incarceration was true to who I was or who I wanted to be as a federal prosecutor.
0: So that's former acting U.S. Attorney General Richard Barker resigned, speaking to our guest, Aaron Glantz, on PBS NewsHour. Aaron, so talk about the significance of this conspiracy conviction. Just before we go to the military veteran who was convicted.
3: I mean, what we have here is a really large reach of the conspiracy statute.

0: the charge here, conspiracy to impede or injure federal officers. What happened was a relatively minor demonstration at an ICE facility in Spokane, Washington. There was a Facebook post by the former president of the Spokane City Council about two Venezuelan migrants who were going to be according to him, unlawfully deported. A federal judge ended up freeing one of those migrants, saying his arrest was unconstitutional. A number of demonstrators showed up. Bajan was one of them. He went home. He was going about his life. And then a month later, the FBI showed up at his door and a number of other demonstrators and arrested them for conspiracy. The individual you just heard from, Richard Barker, was the head of the U.S. Attorney's Office in Eastern Washington State, and he declined to sign the indictment. He resigned. When I spoke with him, he talked about the fact that here you have a case where no protesters were hurt, no ICE agents were hurt, and yet a number of the demonstrators are facing 6 years in prison. At the same time, the killers of Renee Good and Alex Preddy in Minneapolis have not been prosecuted at all, and he did not feel good about that. He talked to me about being a Sunday school teacher and needing to go before his fellow church members and talk to them about right and wrong, and he didn't think he could stay in his job. And I think that that's ultimately what this case is about in some way. You're going to hear from Bajan in a second. I was really impressed with him the whole time I've been covering this case over the past year as somebody who signed up to serve his country in Afghanistan in 2021 when Afghanistan fell to the Taliban, helping individuals come to this country to avoid being killed by the Taliban, who helped the U.S. military, and then standing up for some of his fellow residents in Spokane when the Trump administration tried to unlawfully deport them, always standing up and now facing 6 years in prison.
1: So let's go to Bajan Mavawala. This is your first interview since your conviction for aiding the conspiracy, for taking part in this ICE protest. Bajan, six of the nine people originally charged took plea deals, but you, Archer and Farrell, decided to fight. Now you've been convicted. Your response and why you decided to go to trial?
2: Yeah, I definitely felt like it was important to go to trial because if I had taken a plea deal, it would have essentially been me lying and saying that, you know, I did something that I didn't do. I didn't assault anybody. I didn't destroy any property. And the protest was largely peaceful, and I felt that it was very important to put that in front of a jury. And I think it's important to note that I was convicted of aiding and abetting, which was not included in the original indictment that I was arrested for back in July of last year.
1: Talk about why you decided to engage in this protest. You're a former U.S. Army, you're a U.S. Army combat veteran. You served in Afghanistan. Why put yourself on the line here?
2: I believe very strongly in the importance for people to be able to immigrate to the United States, for asylum seekers to find safety here. And I also very strongly believe in the people's right to address their government for things that they believe is wrong. And I saw a post on Reddit that said, you know, hey, these people are being unlawfully detained. And I had time and I said, you know what, I'm going to go down and do what's right. I'm going to go and tell them, hey, I do not agree with this. I think this is wrong.
1: Huh. Inspired by your arrest, your father, who we talked to, announced his congressional run in January will appear at a forum with other candidates Tuesday night. Have you heard from the incumbent Congressman Michael Baumgartner since your conviction?
2: I have not heard anything from him. I'm not sure if he's made a statement or not.
1: And can you talk about your involvement since you were in Afghanistan and helping Afghan refugees come to this country, how you got involved with this work and how it inspired you to stand up against ICE?
2: My dad also deployed to Afghanistan around the same time that I did. And there was one of the guys that he had trained while he was there. He managed to get on one of the planes leaving as Kabul was falling, but his wife and young children were not able to. My dad asked if I could help to see if we could find a way to get them out of the country. And it just kind of snowballed from there. I mean, we ended up at one point, we had about 200 people on the list that we were trying to track, and we had to really significantly pare that down because
1: we have 10 seconds, Beijing.
2: So I thought, you know, hey, this is something that's really important to do. I wanted to help those people.
1: Beijing Mavawala, I want to thank you so much for being with us. And Aaron Glantz, fellow at the Center for Advanced Study of Behavioral Sciences at Stanford University, will link to your article in The Guardian, Federal Jury Finds Army Veteran and Two Other ICE Prisoners.
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4: The following is a KTAL LP commentary. The opinions expressed are those of the commentator and do not necessarily reflect the position of Las Cruces Community Radio.
5: Some of what the state auditor just told Doñana County is old news. He described a culture in which many workers feel management exhibits favoritism, cronyism, and a tendency to retaliate. More than 10 years ago, two juries said just that. Both heard testimony about discrimination and retaliation for whistleblowing. One jury awarded money to terminated county employee Armando Granados. 2 years later, a jury awarded terminated employee Kim Stewart $1.9 million. I talked to both juries. Jurors said they wanted to send county management a powerful message. As I wrote then, 12 everyday people, given a sudden glimpse into how the county operates, were disgusted. Maybe electing Kim Stewart sheriff twice was another message. The state auditor also found serious weaknesses in crucial systems affecting, quote, virtually every aspect of county government. That included weak financial controls. The auditor said, quote, the urgent need for corrective action is immediate and non-negotiable. He will also report to the state attorney general that the county breaks the inspection of public records law. Sadly, that's also nothing new. Part of how we got here was a long-running dispute between county management and Sheriff Stewart. When management threatened an audit, Stewart said, bring it on, let's audit everyone. And a few findings did criticize her department, but they were few and relatively minor. Regarding the murky lines of authority between county manager and other elected officials, we can blame all parties and the state law, but these folks ought to talk to each other and define jobs more clearly. On one instance of county interference with Stewart, the auditors said what I said at the time. State law requires police cadets to take tests, including psychological. A state-certified psychologist assesses those and advises the police chief or sheriff. County HR stupidly and belatedly tried to overrule the shrink and the sheriff, ordering her to dismiss some cadets we were training. That made no sense. The shrink has the expertise and the legal authority to evaluate the entire file and reach a reasoned conclusion. HR pencil pushers vetoing that, not just asking questions, was stupid and dangerous. The auditors wrote that, quote, repeated overriding of the licensed psychologist's statutory authority created material, legal, and operational risk.
4: That was a KTAL-LP commentary. The opinions expressed are those of the commentator and do not necessarily reflect the position of Las Cruces Community Radio. If you'd like to respond, contact us at our website, lccommunityradio.org.
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0: That's it for another edition of Drive Time Jazz. Thanks for sitting in with me, your host, the Buzzman, right here at KTALLP Las Cruces.
1: I'm Dr. Anthony Lizowitz, and this is Climate Connections. Research shows that electric vehicles are far less likely to catch fire than gas-powered cars, but firefighters must be prepared even for unlikely events. So Jack Foltz of Safety and Security Consultation Specialist provides EV safety training to first responders in his home state of Minnesota and beyond. In his classes, he teaches trainees how EVs work.
2: A lot of the responders don't understand how these vehicles are put together, the amount of safeties that are built into them. They're actually an extremely safe vehicle.
1: Then they learn how to respond to emergencies involving EVs. They're shown how to disable the cars and what to do in the rare case an EV does catch fire.
2: The tactics we need to use to extinguish or control this fire are different than what we're used to using on an internal combustion engine car.
1: For example, he says firefighters must know where an EV battery is housed.
2: Most commonly, it is underneath the car, so just trying to cool that.
1: Bolt says that as EVs rapidly gain popularity, first responders need to know how to handle them.
2: If we know the hazards and we know how to control them, we can be very safe when we're working with any incident.
1: Climate Connections is produced by the Yale Center for Environmental Communication. To learn more about climate change, visit climateconnections.org.
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4: 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To that end today, we have a real treat. We have two of our most popular guests in the studio together, and we're going to have a fascinating conversation. Stephanie Werthlin, good morning.
5: Good morning, Randy.
4: Welcome. Glad to see you. And Keith Welpley, good morning.
6: Glad
4: to see you as well. So let's ask first, Daphne, if you could just give us a little bit of your background. Tell us a little bit about yourself.
5: Oh, okay. Born... I sort of dragged all over the world as a kid. You know, I've said this before. My father was in Shell Oil, and we just were brought up in India, Venezuela, schools in England, and lived in Canada for a while, and met my husband on the beach in Mexico. And when I was visiting my parents who lived there, and moved to Portland, Oregon, lived there for a long time, designed a wonderful floating home on the Columbia River. And and then when he retired, he was a longshoreman, we moved to the Southwest. We're in Arizona for a while, and then moved to New Mexico. That's me in a nutshell.
4: Well, that's wonderful. Thank you. Appreciate you sharing that with us. Mr. Welpley, Keith Welpley.
6: Everything she said, that's basically what I did.
4: You met your husband. Is this like one of these
6: that's
4: open
6: a great
4: relationship
6: story.
4: Things?
6: It beats mine. And I was raised in poverty and raised by a schizophrenic mother and a weak father. So ended up in New Mexico because I was running away from all that. So
4: okay. Well, fantastic.
5: I think that's interesting.
4: It is indeed. You two very interesting people, and people love to hear you on the radio. And to double up, this is like a double chocolate extra cone.
6: Sure.
4: So, Dean Mattson in the booth, thank you, my friend, for being here this morning. And Keith sent me recently a little note, first a text and then an email, about an experience he was sharing with a friend of his who was at one time his philosophy professor.
6: Mm-hmm.
4: Can we ask you to share that with us a little bit?
6: Let me see if I can find here on my phone. Yeah, but the gentleman I've stayed in contact with is I started my college career at a storefront community college. And storefront community college, it nothing to speak of. It was in the same city as Illinois State University. And so a lot of these professors would do a side hustle, and they would teach there full time, and then they would teach at this storefront college. And I became very close to this man named Joe DeLillo. He was my Dr. Joe DeLillo. He was my philosophy professor for one class I had, and I got a C in it.
4: And you graduated.
6: Yes. He said he would laugh about grades. He says, you know, some of my best students are D students. They just earned a D.
4: Okay.
6: And he said, in philosophy, that's just the way it is. But at any rate, let's see. What did I send you?
4: It's right here.
6: Oh, I'm sorry. So what happened was we were in a texting conversation, which we check in periodically with each other. I would think he'd be mid-80s, actually. No, I was saying late 70s. That was several years ago. I think he's probably mid-80s, maybe late 80s. And we check in every once in a while, and he's no longer active, but he's a very active thinker. He's obviously a philosophy person. So we had this little discussion, and he asked me about how I was, and I said, you know what, I just don't find myself being happy anymore. Mm. And then he wanted to know what I meant by happy. He says, what does happy mean to you? Mm-hmm. And so we talked about it. And he says, a lot of people mistake happiness, contentment for happiness, or happiness for contentment. Mm. He says, what you really strive to do, he says, especially at our ages, referring to me, I'm 65, and he's, like you said, mid-80s maybe, is you really stop going after that quick sugar high that we all come to think happiness is, and we go after the contentment, and that's the thing that isn't as sugary sweet as happiness, but it sort of is the more enduring thing. And as you get older, sitting in a new car doesn't make you happy like maybe it did when you were in your 20s. You know, having the prettiest girl on your arm doesn't make you happy. Like maybe it used to, or looking buff and looking great in that new suit doesn't make you happy anymore. And he says you need to start looking for contentment. And we started discussing, and he asked me what generally made me happy. And then he says, here's the exercise I want to give you.
4: It's a neat exercise, folks.
6: Okay, I'm trying to find the one you sent me. Oh, it's...
4: Can I help
6: so,
4: you?
6: So what he said is that you need to sit at your favorite spot, favorite time of day, and he said, start thinking of all the things that make you happy, and start stripping away the ones that are related to creature comforts or wants, new cars, new clothes, looking good, conversations that have an agenda. He said, start trying to find those things that aren't attached to any of that. And good food, no, that doesn't count. Traveling, nope, that doesn't count. You have to strip away everything that has to do with creature comforts or self-aggrandizement and those things that are just pure happiness. And he says, this is not a destination, this is a journey. Every day it's going to be different, but you sit there in your favorite spot, your favorite time of day, and you start ticking away those things. And he says, when you think you've found one that meets your new measure of what happiness is, mm-hmm. Or contentment, think again. He said, just think around it and figure out if it is. And he says, I think you'll finally know it when you see it. For me, give you an example. For me, as I started doing this exercise, of course, the easy ones, get rid of great steak, No, that doesn't count. Get rid of anything that has to do with women or sex, for instance. That's all sort of part of human propagation and not doesn't count as happiness. And so what
4: says
6: I...
4: Says who?
6: Right, right. Says him. Here we found it. I'm going to read it to you, okay?
4: Yeah.
6: Randy, I wanted to write this down before I forgot any more of the details of my philosophy conversation. I thought of you because of our frequent discussions about aging and outlook. I began by telling my professor, now friend, that I find it more difficult to be in a state of happiness these days. The things that put me in that state no longer do, like riding a bicycle, material possessions, trips, work, accomplishments, sex, etc. The first things he said with a laugh, he said, happiness is for the young, but contentment is for the rest of us. I thought you couldn't have one without the other, I told him. But he corrected me. He said, happiness can masquerade as contentment, but it is an unsustainable high that comes from outside things, like the above mentioned. Contentment comes from inside, such as satisfaction with your life, being comfortable in your own skin, no matter your station in life, how you treat others, independent of how they treat you. The richest man in the world can have happiness, but not contentment, while the poorest man can have just the opposite, and often does. His suggestion to me was to forget about trying to find happiness. At our ages, most material things no longer have the luster they once did, which says more about our state than those lustrous things. A new car today is as shiny and beautiful as a new car yesterday, yet today it doesn't make you happy as it did yesterday. Therein lies the fallacy of happiness, the fleetingness of it. He challenged me to conduct an exercise. When you're in a peaceful state, think of all the things that ever made you happy. Tick them off in your mind. Then, he said, remove all those... sorry, I lost my place. Think about what is left. Then take away all those things related to propagation, the look of a pretty woman, sex, flirtation. Think about what is left. Then, the most difficult thing of all, take away all those things involved in human and animal interaction. What is left? He said, what is this exercise? Does it bring you closer to the purest form of happiness, which can only be built on contentment? You will never reach the purest form, he said. He has been doing this exercise for 60-plus years and hasn't reached it. I've been doing this exercise nearly every morning, as he said. It's very difficult to get to that point, but it's important to try. Those things that have made me happiest once in this new state are the sound of birds and the trees and the clicking of buzzing of bugs, thinking about my daughter and son. Though this exercise promises a worthwhile destination, the trip there seems to be the most important. And that's of course, I commented that it reminds me of the book Siddhartha by Hermann Hesse.
5: Here's the journey.
6: But it is an exercise, but it's the journey, really, that forces you to think about all those things that made you happy and roll them around and discard the ones when you find that thing that disqualifies them.
4: Fascinating. What do you think about that, Daphne?
5: Well, I think dead on. You know, it's, yeah. Well, you know what makes me happy. I mean, what makes me high is, you know, getting up and out every morning and just watching the day begin. And to me, that's a high. I literally get a high from that. Mm. It's just fabulous. And it helps sort of, it helps me deal with the rest of the day. Mm. I think if I could have lived in nature and lived outdoors my entire life, I probably would have been very happy.
4: But would you have been content?
5: Probably, yes. I think I would. I think it does make me feel content.
4: Okay. This concept, this distinction between happiness and contentment,
5: well,
4: what do you think about that?
5: I don't know what people mean by happy.
4: Right.
5: What is happy?
4: Right.
5: Mm-hmm. And I've never really understood that. And I remember reading years ago that people really try to struggle to be happy in their lives. Mm-hmm. Well, it shouldn't be a struggle, should it? I mean,
6: well, and the other thing is that the happiness changes as we get older. What makes us happy when we're young?
5: Yeah, I think what's happened to me, I can only talk for myself, what's happened to me is that a lot of things that were important to me aren't anymore.
4: Okay.
5: And that I find to be relaxing and certainly comforting.
4: Well, that seems like that's in alignment with what Keith and Dr. DeLillo were talking about.
5: There's not really much philosophy in it. It's just that I think I'm content within myself most of the time.
4: Mm-hmm.
5: I think a lot of changes have happened over the years. I think for me, when I really started noticing changes was when I was 80, you know, in my early 80s. And I've noticed today, a few years on, that there are still changes. Every now and then, I feel... Not very often. Every now and then I feel I'm standing on the outside looking in, looking at what's going on, and that I should probably be part of that. But it's very brief. It doesn't last very long. It doesn't last very long. I just feel that I'm sort of on the outside sometimes. I'm very solitary.
4: And
5: well,
4: are you
5: see,
4: okay
5: a
4: with that?
5: Keith and myself. Keith doesn't live alone. I live alone. There's a huge difference in that.
4: Okay.
6: Mm-hmm.
5: There really is. I mean, when you're living with someone else, someone you love, someone you're with, you have a lot of regular distractions that you do not have when you live alone.
4: Mm-hmm.
5: You don't have that. Hey, how you doing? Okay, I'll see you later. Yeah. There's a lot of stuff that goes on when you live alone.
4: Mm-hmm.
5: That changes the picture, I think.
4: Sure.
5: You have to really find things within yourself. And
4: okay. Yes, and you know, you and I did a program here some months back about aging solo.
5: Yeah.
4: And that is a unique experience for a lot of people.
5: Oh my God! Yeah.
4: So this business of happiness and contentment. I interpreted what you said, Keith, as like you and your friend, Dr. DeLillo, the philosophy professor, kind of pointed to the idea of don't look for happy, happy, happy, bright and shiny, and wow, rah, rah, rah,
5: yeah,
4: rah,
5: yeah,
4: rah.
5: Yeah, yeah.
4: Or it's not don't look for it, it's don't be surprised, maybe, when those things don't make you happy anymore.
6: And people will look at you and say, are you sad? I mean, are you depressed? No, it's just that doesn't interest me anymore. Getting a new car, not interested. I mean, mm-hmm. I like my old car.
4: Thank you.
6: Mm-hmm. All these things, these creature comforts and wants, just don't make you. And I think when you reach a certain age, and maybe not so much age, I think when you reach a certain point where you know your life is going to probably be shorter than you thought.
4: Mm-hmm.
6: A sense that that the end might be near. I think that kind of pushes you into that the hyper philosophy of finding a different kind of happiness or contentment or meaning. So I think when Dr. DeLillo talks about contentment not being happiness, I think what he really means, and if I were to contact him again, he would tell me that what he really means is that contentment is happiness, and the happiness that isn't contentment isn't really happiness. If you can follow that,
5: we all go through different stages too at different times. I don't think we all travel through finding contentment at the same time, and I think sometimes it takes a long, long time. It, for me, it has done. I think most of the time, yes, I am content. Happy, happy, happy. No, I can certainly be down.
6: And still be content.
5: Yes, still be content. Yes, exactly. And I can certainly say it's okay to feel that way. You know, it's okay to have times where you're not feeling up and
4: effervescent.
5: I mean, what am I supposed to be feeling guilty if I'm having a bad day or things are a little rough for me or I'm feeling somewhat slightly depressed or, you know, something unpleasant has happened in my life? I mean, oh, give me a break. You know, I'm dealing with all of this. And I think dealing with it in general fairly well. But like I said, I don't think I noticed any real changes until I was in my early 80s. I don't think I did. So it happens at different times. I have very good friends who I'm not so close to anymore, and I think it's because they're at different stages in their lives. You know, they're where I was a few years ago, and that's okay.
4: Everybody's been trying to catch up with you, Daphne.
5: Oh, please. Here you go again, Randy.
6: But also, it's a non-linear thing, and she talks about, you know, feeling outside. I think we all have any time in our lives felt that way. And of course, many philosophers believe that time, and physicists believe that time and space are not linear like our mind tries to assemble them. And it makes it easier for us to understand them. It's when you talked about looking in, I mean, this is one of these moments where you're sort of behind the curtain and you're seeing, oh, well, this is the nonlinear part of my time and space. I remember one time my dad, I believed when my dad died, he died telling me something in a phone call. And I later realized I don't remember him ever calling me, but yet I remember him calling me. I mean, I don't remember him. I mean, I don't remember the actual act of picking up the phone and saying, "Hi, Dad," but I remember him calling me. And I've labored over this for years. And so as I read more philosophy and things like that, the non-linear stuff always comes to me because in that kind of thinking, the past, present, and future live at the same time inside you.
4: Folks, you're listening to KTALLP 101.5 FM, broadcasting from Las Cruces, New Mexico. 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And it's neat, and there's a lot of good stuff going on. 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Daphne Werthlin and Keith Welpley, and we're talking about how things change as we get older, and particularly how there may be, for some of us, a shift from seeking happiness to, and I don't know if you would say seeking contentment, as maybe just accepting and embracing contentment.
6: Interesting.
4: You know, so that seems like a good philosophical base to work from, this exercise that you described, which will be in the archives, folks, when you get to it. And okay, that's a neat thing, and it doesn't, what do you think, Daphne, does it just happen kind of automatically? We just, the things that used to jazz us don't, and so then that can be followed by some depression. It's like, oh my gosh, you know, what makes me happy? If we're still looking for the kind of fix we would get from, instead of,
6: then you start reaching back to your past And this is where I see a lot of my friends, and we've talked about this, Randy, where they're at this state where they're wondering, you know, where do I find this happiness? Where do I find my relevance? And of course, relevancy is what a lot of people identify as happiness. And they start reaching back and try to recapture that thing that made them relevant when they were younger. Mm-hmm. When that ship has sailed, it's sort of like the aging people who Botox their faces and dye every hair on their body, hoping to recapture that youth. The same thing happens, I think, intellectually. We sort of the easiest thing to do is reach backwards and try to recapture that. When actually that's not it at all. You need to redefine. And I think the way you start this is when you are feeling down, you don't know why, and you're feeling maybe depressed, if you'd call it that. And in my case, I knew I wasn't depressed, but I just knew I wasn't happy. And you start looking and thinking of why, or maybe new things that make you happy. You don't go out traveling. I mean, I don't care if I ever leave this town again. I mean, send me a picture if you go to Italy. I don't care. Those kinds of things just don't excite me. Not because I'm depressed. They just don't excite me. So what does?
4: What about that, Daphne?
5: The whole idea of taking a trip, you know, and going somewhere, as I have a lot of friends who are doing that right now. They're quite considerably younger than I am, in Paris, they're in Germany, they're going all over the place. Doesn't interest me at all.
6: Mm-hmm. Send me a nice picture, right? Mm-hmm. Send a nice picture, right?
5: Yes, exactly. No, it just doesn't interest me. At all. There was a time when I thought, you know, oh, I'll take a wonderful trip, I'll do this, I'll do that. Well, I feel I've done everything, not in a negative way. I mean, I think my problem is, if I have a problem at all,
4: that's a reach.
5: I think my problem has something to do with the fact that I'm a woman in her 80s living alone. It's that simple. And I love to share things. You know, I'm much more content sharing something rather than doing it by myself.
4: Mm-hmm.
5: Now, that may have to do with the fact that I'm a woman. It may have to do with the fact that I'm in my 80s. I don't know. I think in general I'm probably content. I know that certain things do not make you happy, and one of them certainly is money. Do not make you happy. A lot of people think having a lot of money makes you happy. It doesn't. You know, just pay your 5 or 6 bills every month and mm-hmm. get on with it. I look at things a little bit differently, I think. Not very philosophically. It's just, I'm okay where I am right now.
4: Isn't that the objective, perhaps, to be okay with where you are right
5: yeah.
4: now? You know, and it, you know, as we age, things change, things shift. Things
5: yeah,
4: that
5: do.
4: Were big priorities, that were super relevant, that was a focus.
5: Right.
4: It just isn't anymore. And sometimes the disappearance of those kind of go-to dopamine fixes,
5: yeah.
4: the disappearance of that can leave a void. And to operate in a void can be uncomfortable and insightful. And maybe as we approach the final exit, we just want to be at ease. We want to be okay with it.
5: Yeah.
6: I think that...
4: content.
6: Yeah, I think contentment is found inside, and when you look for outside inputs to reach that, you're looking the wrong place. I think everything at our, you reach a certain age, and it doesn't matter what you've done in life. You could have traveled the world, you could have done, you know, all sorts of great things economically or socially, or you could be the guy who did nothing. But you reach a certain point in your life where everything you need to be content is inside you already. You don't need outside inputs.
4: Well, and I'm curious to hear your thoughts on this too, Daphne, is that suddenly that happens, or has it always been true and we just weren't focused on it to realize that what you need to be content, you already have?
5: You go through different stages in life.
4: Okay.
5: That's what I think.
4: Okay.
5: I think we go through different stages, and not all of us go through those stages at the same time, mm-hmm. you know.
6: You go through the stages to finally arrive at the truth, and that is that what you've needed is inside you all the time. It's when I sit and I do my exercise, the little exercise, where I end up is thinking back to memories, thinking back to my past. Now, me thinking about where I've been and what I've done isn't part of a creature comfort, isn't a part of a need or a want. It isn't self-aggrandizement. It's just processing and rethinking the things that I've been through. And what you allow yourself to do in this state is not try to recreate the timeline, because memories aren't about linear timelines. It's allowing your memories to shift their shapes and forms, and so you come away with an event that maybe you thought of differently when you're young, mm-hmm. but now you're realizing as you're older there was a meaning you hadn't harvested from that event. Lessons and meanings come from events at their own time and choosing. You can have an event when you're 16, but not realize the importance of the event until you're in your 80s. And so when I'm in this state of this DeLillo exercise, that's where I end up, thinking about events that I've been through, you know, the paths I've walked to get to where I'm going, and allowing my nonlinear memory to sort of sniff around it, kick it, poke it, and come up with a meaning that I may not have had when I was actually living it.
4: Okay, so this business, it seems that for many people, as you get older, you just, I don't know, this is a projection, I'm sure it is to some extent, you just want to be at ease. You don't want all the stress and the hype and the energy.
5: No drama.
4: Yeah, dramas and traumas. And
5: yeah.
4: Just want to be at ease. And sometimes in retrospect, asking oneself, what have I done? What have I accomplished?
5: You know,
4: where does that take you down?
5: Yeah. I'll just say briefly this. You just reminded me of something. My husband died 14 years ago. And I can remember before he died, he was laying in bed, and he said, what have I done with my life? Mm. What have I done? I've done nothing. I wish I'd brought that poem I wrote, because I wrote a poem, and it's called Can I Tell You Now? You know, when I talked to him and told him all the wonderful things he'd done and all the things we'd done together that were wonderful, there was one thing I forgot to tell him, and it was, can I tell you now? You saved my life. My husband saved my life. I think, without even meaning to, without even knowing he was doing it, I think, but I, you can say, I've said it after he passed, you know, I've talked to him quite often and thanked him for certain things, because I don't think he thought that much of himself.
4: So it seems like you're describing a person in the throes of the final checkout who may not have been content. He didn't feel, it doesn't seem like he was content with what he had accomplished.
5: Yeah, well.
4: And you helped him to see it.
5: I just wish I had told him, you know, I wish I had said, you know, I told him about all the wonderful things he did. And what a great person he was. And I forgot to tell him that little last part.
4: Mm-hmm.
5: I think you get to a certain age. You know, they always say, well, old folks are always talking about the past, always talking about the past. Well, there isn't much future. Of course you're talking about the past. Wake up, you know. It's there's not much future left when you get to a certain age.
6: Well, that's, I would disagree a little bit with that. I think there's a lot of future, and this is where your nonlinear thinking moves you into, brings you to a state where maybe there's an afterlife or not, or you start thinking, I mean, how many times have we thought, God, would I love to be 40 years old again? No. Would I love to be fit? No. So your past shrinks because you kind of want it to shrink. There's always a future, and the problem with looking past this life is there's just no evidence that there's anything after it. But that doesn't mean there isn't anything after it.
4: And it does not invalidate that however much time exists while
5: right.
4: we're still here.
5: Right. Mm-hmm.
4: You know, and to find, like, the word contentment always bumps up against, for me, the word ease. You know, it's all the friction and tension. Jam, push. Okay, there's a place for that. There's a time and a place for that, apparently.
6: Mm-hmm.
4: It's part of our cultural, you know, kind of mindset. And is there also a place for when you sit back and you look it over and you say, well, I might have done that better, or gee, that was really great, or if I had that to do over again, I'd try something different, or find a place. For me, it's a process of finding a place.
5: For you, it's what?
4: It's a process of finding a place I can just, be at ease with it.
5: Yeah.
4: I mean, be at ease with the present. You know, what's happening? Well, so much of it's outside of my control.
5: When you ask somebody very often, what regrets do you have in your life?
4: Okay.
5: You know, how many regrets do you have?
4: Uh-huh.
5: You know, I think most people have a couple, you know. Some have more.
6: And if you're a good person, you don't have too many.
5: No.
6: If you're an evil person who puts money and advancement above everything else at any cost, then you could sit back at when you're 70 and say, God, was I an asshole?
5: Right. I have two regrets in my life. That's it. That's all I have. I thought about that recently.
4: Would you share them with us, or is that private?
5: No.
4: Or both?
5: No, I'll share. One was, I wish I'd been able to spend more time with my mother.
4: Uh-huh.
5: And the second is, I wish I had had a good relationship with my father.
4: Okay.
5: Two very simple regrets. I don't think I have any other regrets. I've screwed up and messed up and done all kinds of things. I was a wild person in the entertainment industry. But no.
4: So
5: I just have those two regrets.
4: Okay. Can you be content in spite of that, or despite that, those two regrets?
5: Absolutely.
4: You can be at ease. Yes, I would have preferred X, Y, or Z. However, this is how it played out, and I'm okay.
5: I'm very, very content with those. I had no control over either of them, but even if I had, they really didn't have anything to do with me, you know. Just two simple regrets, I'm content with that.
4: So does the business of regrets come into consideration for you, Keith?
6: No, because I don't. When I'm in that state where I'm remembering things, it's not second guessing what I did or didn't do. It's looking at that memory in its entirety and just seeing if I missed a lesson I should have learned. Many times I find the lesson I've learned.
4: Yeah.
6: It's not about looking. It's to me when you start looking back and spitballing and second guessing what you did, and that's how you use your memories. I think you're wasting a memory. I think you sort of advance that memory and try to get to that nonlinear spot where your memory where you can look at all sides of that memory and harvest that thing, that lesson, that significance that you missed all these years. I can't think of any regrets, though I'm sure I should have regrets. The only one I think of is riding my bicycle from Rockford, Illinois, all the way up through Wisconsin, and I stopped and turned around only 20 miles from Lake Superior. I wanted to dip my toe in Lake Superior, but I was 18 years old, and I knew I had to turn around because I had a shift to work. I had only a couple of days to get to that shift. But that's the only regret. I mean, I had a lousy relationship with my parents. Do I regret that? I really don't think about that much. Hmm. I don't think, you know, I don't wish I had anything better with Emma, just the way it is.
5: That's
6: she was
5: right.
6: schizophrenic and he was,
5: right.
6: She had a disease. You know, but when you look at a memory and you start looking at it all around and you're allowing yourself to not second guess what you did or didn't do, but you start realizing things. And for the longest time, I really blamed my mom. That memory of my mom just burned in me. And for the longest time, I was angry at her. At some point, I would say probably in my 50s, I realized I was looking at that all wrong, that she had a disease. You know, this isn't about me. This is about her. She was a poor woman who struck out on life, hoping to have a normal life, but she was struck by a devastating illness that they knew nothing about, schizophrenia. And so I started looking at her differently, a lot differently.
4: Yeah, that seems to happen. So I'm going to suggest we're going to take a quick moment here, folks, to hear from another of our valued underwriters, and we will be right back. We'd like to thank Milagro Coffee y Espresso. 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Yes, indeed. 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Folks, go to lccommunityradio.org and learn more about how you can be a contributor to keeping this magnificent process going at KTAL. And we're in the studio this morning. This program is called Think Again. We like to talk with smart, fascinating people from our community. We're in the studio with, just a reminder, Daphne Worthland. Good morning again, Daphne. Keith Welpley. Good morning again, Keith.
6: Morning to you, Randy.
4: Dean Mattson in the booth. The phone number here is 575-526-5825. 575-526-5825. If you feel inclined, give us a call. You have a question, a thought, an observation, something you'd like to share with our guests, please do so. We have been talking a little bit this morning about the distinction, maybe, or the transition from being and seeking happiness to a state of contentment, of being at ease. And we've talked a little bit in earlier here today about the past, how we see the past, how we resign or resolve potential conflicts that we have or have had with the past. What about the present? What about the future? What do you guys think about the capacity? And we'll start with you, Daphne. What do you think about the capacity we have for contentment, for being at ease, in spite of all the craziness and the troubles that are happening out there?
5: Mm.
4: Is it even appropriate to feel content?
5: Yeah. Yeah. I think we talked about this before. I personally find that, in spite of everything that goes on, I just deal with things one day at a time, quite honestly. I try not to look too far into the future, and I don't look too far into the past. I just deal with things one day at a time, and that seems to work for me.
4: So as a byproduct of that practice, Do you experience ease, contentment?
5: Do I what?
4: Do you experience ease, contentment?
5: Yes. Yes, I do. I take each day as it comes and, you know, just let the day unfold. That's
4: okay.
5: What I do.
4: Okay.
5: That's my free spirit attitude.
4: And you, Mr. Welpley, in terms of the present of what's going on in the world and the challenges we face? And
6: well, one of the things that really has caused me to rethink is the realization that this is no longer my world. You and I have, the three of us, we built the world we wanted to live in. And we have seen, much to our chagrin and sadness, we have seen all that we have built sort of slough away or be destroyed, and now you're in a state of having somebody is going to have to rebuild this. And you know, of course, we're going to do our part. You know, we're going to do what we can. But really, this isn't our world anymore. And so, it's easy for me to turn off what's going on a day-to-day basis. I like to be aware of what's going on, but I don't depend on this exterior input to make me happy or content. I can turn it off. When I turn it on, anxiety builds, and I turn it off again. And the realization is, this isn't our world at our age. It's not our world anymore.
5: No, you're right.
6: This is for young people.
5: Absolutely.
6: To figure out. They can ask us, and they can look back in history.
5: Mm.
6: Oddly enough, AI is preventing them to really looking back at history. AI, the grand savior of our intellect, is actually preventing young people from looking back at history.
5: Yeah, I agree entirely. I think that's exactly how I feel. It's not our world anymore. And wow, how things have changed.
6: Yeah, and so how do you look to the future?
4: How can you be, just a second, how can you be content with saying and holding on some level within
5: you
4: yourself?
5: Just take care
4: that
5: of
4: it's
5: your
4: not,
5: own little corner.
4: It's no longer our world.
5: You just take care of your own little corner, take care of your life, you know, look after yourself.
4: Well, I have a question for both of you on this. Do we run the risk of being seen as people who just get old and crotchety and sit on the porch rocking with a lemonade and watching the world go by with disregard, disconnected, unengaged? You know, we're just kind of waiting around to die. Now, how does that play out? You don't like that sound, do you?
5: No, I have a terminal illness, right? So I could sit around and worry about that. I don't. I'm not sitting around waiting to die. I'm taking care of my own little corner. That's the way I had this sort of visual image. I'm looking after myself, my own little corner. I do what pleases me. I'm very fortunate in a sense.
4: Yeah.
5: I don't have to worry about other people. I think I'm probably as content as I'm going to be. I could be wrong. Maybe there's more contentment coming. I don't know. Does contentment come in degrees? Does it come in, you know?
4: Well, the point of just being at ease within yourself in relationship to the world, whether you're old or young or
5: most of the time,
4: beautiful or not.
5: I've got to be honest. I'm not 100% of the time that way at all.
4: All right. Well, when you get to that,
5: we'll
4: invite you back. Okay.
5: I forgive myself.
4: Well, okay. And you're content with what you have achieved.
5: Yes.
4: With what you have accomplished. Not
5: Absolutely.
4: That that's the end of it. And of it, you know, sometimes maybe it is, but. Does this make any sense to you, Keith?
6: Mm-hmm. Yeah.
4: You know, the future, you know, this is not our world.
6: But that's, you know, you're describing the old disconnected man or woman sitting on their porch, disconnect. I think back to all the old people that I found pleasant. They were the ones who were sort of content in their space. And they're the ones who said, you know, who looked out at the world and said, this isn't my world anymore. I'm going to sit here and enjoy the sunshine on the grass. Those were the senior citizens, the old people that I liked. The ones I didn't like were the ones who kept trying to grab on to the thing they really didn't own anymore. This wasn't their world, yet they were. It's sort of like the old congressman, the 80, 90-year-old congressman. I mean, this isn't their world, and they're trying to affect it in a way that is opposite of what the young people, the new people, want to build their world. But no, the most pleasant older people, the older senior, the kind of senior I want to be, is the kind that is happy looking out and realizing that I had my shot. We built as a collective, we built the world we wanted. Now it's your turn.
5: Yeah.
6: It's your turn.
5: I sort of have a little bit of a joke that, you know, I've become this sort of crotchety old lady, and I kind of enjoy it. Well, you can speak up today. You're not worried about, you know, someone liking you or not liking you anymore. That goes away. Thank heavens. That's something you have when you're younger, I think. I certainly had it. But you can speak up today, and without hurting someone, you can be honest and not try to please people.
4: Okay.
5: Yeah, it's

0: Philosophers, Joe DeLillo, you may have remembered, I've referred to him before. He's the one philosopher who told me the problem with higher education is you read too much. And he says he believes you don't think enough.
1: Oh my God!
0: You're depending on everybody else to your thinking. He says you read too much, and
1: wish I would think less.
0: Right.
1: Too much thinking.
0: Yes.
2: Well, we're all in transition, I guess, from prior to our birth. You know, we're in transition from conception forward, and those, the things we give focus and attention to, seem very appropriately to shift. You know, we don't see, think, experience, value things today the same way we did when, you know, 10 years ago or 20 or 30 or 50 or 60 years ago. Okay. So being in the present with everything that that can show us and being able to be, I like to plug in the words, at ease, to be at ease with it. It's like this is the human experience as I experience it.
0: Yeah.
2: And it's okay.
0: Yeah.
1: Yes.
2: Now, a lot of people would consider that a cop-out. We're down to our last 2 minutes. Given that we're down to our last 2 minutes, I would like to ask both you, Daphne, and then Keith, what does this bring forward to you? You know, that would be something you could leave us to think about today.
1: Speak up.
2: Speaking up?
1: What was that you just said? What does it bring forward?
2: Sorry.
1: I drifted off somewhere. Yeah. I don't know where I was. Sorry, Randy.
2: What would you leave us with today in relationship to these considerations?
1: Our thinking is not all the same. We're all in different places, and I am content where I am now. I believe I am where I'm supposed to be, and I just look forward to letting the rest of my life unfold. Let's put it that way.
2: Beautiful. Thank you. Mm-hmm. We're down to about 30 seconds, Keith. And
0: you know, you may never achieve anything with this little exercise, but you know what? Sitting in a quiet, favorite place with nothing on your mind is worth it anyway, right?
2: Okay.
0: And live in the moment.
2: Okay. Great. Folks, you've been listening to Think Again on KTAL-LP 101.5 FM, broadcasting from Las Cruces, New Mexico. 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

This is a poetry moment brought to you by KTALLP, Las Cruces. Ellen Bryant Voigt passed away in October of 2025, and we are going to hear a passage from a longer poem, and the longer poem is called The Innocence, and this is found in a book called Two Trees, which was one of her earlier books published in 1992. I guess at this point, it would have been her fourth book. Here is a little section. I think y'all will like it. Here we go. What can help my friend in his despair? It is his great intelligence that appalls him. That and the broken trellis of his choices. If the shaped vine can be said to choose. And now the vine is laid along the ground. Now his life, planted in the yard, has been flung forward, no longer held to the side of the house, but only stitched here and there to the earth.

0: by its own frail root hairs as it disappears among the dense grasses, his mind not merely a blossom on it, but a melon. Yes, a melon ripening, and no one to bring the knife, the clean white plate. I guess I just like the implied action and clarity of concrete objects there at the end of that one. His mind not merely a blossom on it, but a melon. Yes, a melon ripening, and no one to bring the knife, the clean white plate. Right here on KTAL.
1: Domestic dogs came from wolves. The evidence is clear. Llewellyn and I saw what we might call the quarter way there case, or three-quarter wolves, at the homes of two families we've known. They're sort of dog-like, but take a deep breath when you meet them. Okay, but there are wolves across continents. While the first dogs anywhere show up 14,000 years ago in Europe, were they domesticated locally from European wolves or from Asian dogs that moved in? After all, farmers from Southwest Asia moved into Europe near that time. Did they bring their dogs that became the dominant contributors to the European dogs? Andres Bergstrom and 67 colleagues from 15 countries traced lineages in the DNA from the skeletons of 216 canids, dogs or wolves. The story is complex and incomplete. However, the genetic evidence is that dogs were domesticated in both Asia and Europe some thousands of years before the first European dogs show up as fossils. Also, the European dogs had ancestors who were mostly other European dogs. That's not like the ancestry of humans. Lots of admixture of Asian and European humans just after the Ice Age and just before the origins of agriculture. Dogs mix differently among themselves than do humans. This has been an outreach activity of the Las Cruces Academy, viewable at greatschools.org.
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0: During the 1950s, you couldn't hear rhythm and blues on the jukebox in the front. To hear all that down and dirty black roots of rock and roll, you had to go to the juke in the back. I'm your host, Matt the Cat, and for an hour each week, we'll go back in time to the soul that came before rock and roll, post-World War II rhythm and blues that led to the rock and roll explosion of the mid-1950s. You'll hear Wynonia Mr. Blues Harris, Professor Longhair, Big Joe Turner, Laverne Baker, Ruth Brown, and all the other heroes of early R&B. So come to the back of the establishment, where there's sawdust on the floor and the whiskey flows like water. Join me for the Juke in the Back.
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0: a children's event titled Fungi and Flowers and Bugs, Oh My! Will be held on Tuesday, June 9th, from 9 to 11 a.m. at the Las Cruces Utilities Garden. That's at 680 North Motel Boulevard. 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

This song's about this good friend of mine named Rex Bell, who used to own half this place. It's called Rex's Blues. 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

0: There will be a summer camp at the Museum of Art from June 23rd through June 26th from 9 a.m. to 1 p.m. for grades 1 through 5. Advance registration is required at least 1 week in advance. The Museum of Art is located at 491 North Main Street. For more information, the phone number is 575-541-2317.
1: On the next Delving In, historian Jane Draycott discusses her new book, Fulvia, The Woman Who Broke All the Rules in Ancient Rome. Draycott challenges the caricaturish and misogynistic view of Fulvia as aggressive, petty, and cruel, and instead provides us with a fuller picture of a powerful woman who played a major role in a tumultuous period in Roman history, including the fall of the Roman Republic and the beginning of the Roman Empire. Sunday morning at 9 with a repeat broadcast on Friday morning at 11.

I've grown accustomed to his looks, accustomed to his voice, accustomed.

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0: If you want to hike the Gorge of Samaria on the Greek island of Crete, you might like to know you'll have someone there who'll look out for you.
1: There is this old shepherd there who knows, of course, every guide, and usually he has some cheese, and if you know him well, he can bring some other stuff out as well.
0: Coming up, a pair of Greek travel experts tell us how traditions remain important on Crete, where you can still look at frescoes that are 4,000 years old. Cruising in Alaska, the attractions, the scenery, and the wildlife.
2: You've got the water, you've got the green islands, you've got the snow-capped peaks, and then you've got the wildlife. You've got whales, you've got brown bears, you've got black bears, you've got wolves.
0: Travel writer Mark Adams reports on how he used the state ferry system to retrace the historic route of the 1899 Harriman expedition. And a Dutch ecologist explains how life is evolving around us a lot faster than you might expect.
3: We don't see evolution as something that you can observe in your backyard, but you can, and it goes fast, and it happens everywhere.
0: It's all in the hour ahead on Travel with Rick Steves.
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5: I'm Dr. Anthony Lizowitz, and this is Climate Connections. On many farms, honeybees buzz about, pollinating berry bushes, nut trees, and melon vines. Without these tiny insect farm workers, many of these crops would never reach grocery shelves. But Jun Chin, a researcher at Texas A&M Kingsville, warns that as the climate warms, honeybees could face trouble. The young bees in honeybee broods fare best when their hives stay between roughly 92 and 96 degrees.
6: Above or below this range, it will be dangerous for that brood.
5: On hot days, honeybees have a few methods to cool the hive, like spritzing water through the colony and fanning their wings to ventilate the air. But if it gets too hot, those strategies might not be enough.
6: Extreme heat waves may challenge the natural cooling systems of the honeybee colonies.
5: In a recent study of hives in Arizona, Chen found that higher temperatures were linked to adult bee population drops, and big temperature swings were linked to both brood and adult bee declines. She says farmers can help bees stay cool by keeping hives in the shade, misting them, and providing water nearby. But as the climate warms, it may become harder to keep these pollinators safe. Climate Connections is produced by the Yale Center for Environmental Communication. To learn more about climate change, visit climateconnections.org.

0: You could call it the first luxury cruise to Alaska, and it had an amazing guest list. Railroad magnate Edward Harriman invited John Muir, George Bird Grinnell, William Dahl, and other leading scientists, artists, and thinkers of his day to sail with him into the often uncharted waters of Alaska in 1899. He wanted it to be a sort of floating university to explore the wilderness that America had purchased just a few decades earlier. Its passengers would provide the spark that got America serious about conservation. Travel writer Mark Adams retraced their journey on the much humbler state ferry system to see what Alaska's natural history and its people had to teach him today. He tells us what he found in just a bit on today's Travel with Rick Steves. And Dutch scientist Menno Skilthausen explains how urban ecologists in cities around the world have been noticing evolutionary forces at work in local animals and plants right before our eyes. He'll tell us where you can witness this, too, a little later in the hour. Let's start today's show with a look at what you can find when you visit the largest of the Greek islands, Crete. It's where the earliest advanced civilizations in Europe were found more than 4,000 years ago. We're joined by Greek travel experts David Willett and Anastasia Gaitanou. Welcome.
1: Pleasure to be here.
2: David, how are Cretans, the people who live on Crete, different from Greeks in their outlook?
1: I don't think there's a prouder person to be found in Greece than a Cretan. Cretans are extremely proud of their long history, their island, and their wonderful food. The people from Crete really see themselves as being a little bit different to the people from the Greek mainland.
2: Anastasia, when you think of the pride of the Crete people and the traditions, how does that survive in their dress and the way they'll look when we travel there?
3: You can find that still worn by older people in the larger cities, but you find it definitely in out in the country and in smaller villages, and the further up you go on the mountains, the more you find that. And you have this very particular scarf that they wear on their head. It's black, of course, and usually there is also a big mustache underneath, definitely, because that's a masculine thing. And then they have a black shirt, and they have brown trousers that are very distinct and to Crete, and usually black boots.
2: And I was struck when I went to Crete that these kind of traditions survive more there than elsewhere in Europe. I mean, everything is becoming modern and the same as you travel around more and more. But in Crete, you do find those traditions alive. David?
1: Well, I was in Crete just last June, and having not been there for a while, I was wondering whether I'd see some of these things like the old breeches and the long boots and the kerchiefs. But to my great surprise, they have not disappeared. In fact, they've now become trendy and symbols for the young.
2: Symbols for the young?
1: Yes.
2: Why would that be? Is that sort of an expression of independence?
1: Well, I think it's because they see themselves different and they want to let people know that they're proud of their traditions.
2: There's a lot of guns on Crete, aren't there?
1: They used to be synonymous with Crete guns, but you see less so these days. Although when you go walking, you see plenty of cartridges from the hunting season.
2: Is that right? What would they be hunting?
1: Anything that moves. Birds, rabbits, hares.
2: If you're in Athens, how easy is it to get down to Crete?
1: It couldn't be more simple because there's boats that do the trip overnight and there's lots of flights with Aegean Air.
2: So let's say you got 5 days for Crete. What would you do, David, if you're helping me plan my itinerary?
1: If I was going to have 5 days, I would stick to the north and I would stick to Heraklion, which is the capital and the access point for the famous Minoan Palace of Knossos. And then I would go across to Chania, which is the second city on Crete, and it's just a beautiful old Venetian city.
2: From Chania, can't you go up to the top of the mountain and hike down the Gorge of Samoria? Have you ever hiked that?
3: Yes, I have.
2: What's it like?
3: Well, you have a very long descent in the beginning. 10 kilometers, about 4 kilometers to go down. You just go down a winding path.
2: So switchbacking, back and down.
3: Then you move through the gorge. But there are really beautiful spots at that gorge, and you meet people. There are people there. There is one spot called the Gate, and there is this old shepherd there who knows, of course, every guide and every person who goes often through that gorge. And usually he has some cheese, and if you know him well, he can bring some other stuff out as well. And you see also a lot of the very unique flora and fauna of Crete. And there is, if you're lucky, usually you are, you see wild ibex that they have there. And it's only on Crete. And it has a very funny name, actually. It's called Krikri.
2: Krikri.
3: Krikri.
2: And ibex.
3: Yeah.
2: David, if I remember correctly, the tourists generally catch a minibus or something up for the, almost like at sunrise. And then they walk switchbacking down. Then they have a long hike along the river with little places to swim along the way. They reach a very, very narrow part in the gorge where you can almost stretch your arms out and touch either of the sheer cliffs. And then at the bottom, you have a beautiful remote beach and a boat waiting to take you to the next town from where you catch the shuttle bus back to your home base. Is that still basically the routine?
1: That is still basically the routine, although they have come up with an alternative for the lazy person who does not want to do the whole walk. You can take a boat to, I think it's Akia Rumeli, mm-hmm. at the base of the gorge, and you can do what they say, the gorge short way, when you simply walk up to the iron gates and walk back again and don't do all the other very strenuous stuff.
2: Okay, so there is for the quick tourist and for the person who wants to spend a little more exercise.
0: Tour guides Anastasia Gaetanou from Thessaloniki and Australian David Willett are experts on ancient Greece and the Mediterranean world. They're telling us about the island of Crete right now on Travel with Rick Steves.
2: David, you mentioned the Palace of Knossos. Anastasia, tell us about the civilization that left us with this amazing palace.
3: Well, there was a prehistoric civilization on Crete and some of the Cycladic islands, but most of the things we have preserved are on Crete. And they're called the Minoans or Minoans. The name derives from the mythological first king of them, who was Minos or Minos. And they have left some amazing remains of palaces in Crete. We have three big palaces, Mylia, Knossos, Festus, four, and Zakros. And there are also some ruins of villas. The most known one, the most famous one, because it was excavated by the English archaeologist of the time, Arthur Evans, and it was reconstructed to an extent, is the Palace of Knossos, which is outside of Heraklion, about half an hour's drive.
2: So you go to Heraklion, and you can then, probably the number one site that visitors are looking for is this Palace of Knossos.
3: It is.
2: Sort of rebuilt in a little bit over-ambitious style by this archaeologist.
3: Well, because he couldn't really know
2: right.
3: how
2: so
3: it
2: he
3: was.
2: Had a, he had a romantic
3: image. So there is a
2: image.
3: Big dispute about that.
2: But when we think of the Minoans, my image is, okay, you have the 3000 BC civilization in Egypt, and then the next real civilization to emerge was on Crete, the Minoans, and that was 1,000 years before the golden age of Greece that we always think yes. of with Socrates and Plato?
3: Most probably those Minoans were not Greeks, most probably. They did have an alphabet. The structure of it is very close to what the Egyptians had, but it's a completely different thing, and it has not been deciphered yet, so we don't really know what language they spoke. And we do know that they had lots of relationships with some of the Cycladic islands, like Santorini, for example, which is very close to Crete, to the north of Crete. And we do have remains of frescoes, lots of them. Most of them dated between the 14th and the 18th century BC.
2: So that's like nearly 4,000 years old.
3: Yes, it is. And so we have an idea of how they looked like.
2: But what happened to this civilization? I mean, how did they vanish?
3: How did they vanish? That is a very good question. Till some years ago, it was believed that the reason was the eruption of the volcano of Santorini, because it was dated in the 15th century. But now, through new evidence and information that we have, radiocarbon dating, the glaciers in Greenland, etc., it is dated in the 17th century. So archaeologists believe that it destroyed most probably the first palaces, because we have three different palaces then on top of the other. And most probably, either they were fighting against each other, or there was a new big danger, because we have lots of references of people off the sea, etc., but nobody really knows.
2: Nobody really knows. But 1400 BC, the Minoans are gone, and the Mycenaeans would be the next civilization that takes the fore as we move up towards Athens in the Golden Age of Greece. This is Travel with Rick Steves. I'm speaking with Anastasia Gaetanou and David Willett about the pretty impressive island of Crete. And David, when we think about tourism in Crete, I would imagine there's a lot of people that are going there not for ancient palaces or a hike down the Gorge of Samaria, but just for some fun in the sun. What's the tourism scene these days in Crete? What are the trends?
1: I think the trend these days is dominated by beach tourism. And I think the busiest months for beach tourism, obviously, that the warmest months, which are June, July, August, and September. And I have to say, I'm not a beach person, and I do not go to Crete for the beaches, and therefore I choose not to go during those months. For me, the real Crete is the countryside. Out walking, it is a spectacular countryside.
2: Who would be filling those beach resorts? What countries are they coming from these days?
1: A lot of them are British, and they go there and they find reassuring signs that say things like full English breakfast, and people who won't threaten them with any words that might be in Greek.
2: two sort of parallel zones, I guess. People are going for cultural travel and people are looking for a change in weather, but not necessarily a change in culture.
1: Yes.
2: And just have a romp on the beach. Let's finish our discussion of Crete with just a little bit about the Cretan cuisine. Anastasia, when you think of food in Crete, what do you think?
3: Well, I definitely think first of a beverage, raki. Because you're greeted with it everywhere, you're welcomed with it everywhere, and it's a big offense. It's an insult not to drink it. And then you start eating. And the first thing that comes to mind are land snails. They're called kochli, and they're boiled. Usually I've had them in with many different ways, like boiled in water with raki, of course, or with rosemary and in lemon olive oil, or with onions and tomato. I mean, they taste great.
2: So land, snails, and raki when I'm in Crete. David Willett, let's say you're stepping into a bar in Crete and you sit down next to the bar and there's a tall, proud Cretan with a big mustache and a pistol tucked in his belt and he's going to buy you a drink. What drink is it going to be and what would you talk about?
1: It's going to be raki. It's got to be raki. There's no other choice. And I'm glad you mentioned, Anastasia, that's an obligation, because when I was working there for Learning Planet, it was an occupational hazard. No matter what time of day, you'd arrive at 9 o'clock in the morning and the first thing you'd be given was a glass of raki.
2: This is hard stuff.
1: My day would be over by 10:30 sometimes, because I couldn't face another glass of raki. And that's before lunchtime.
2: What does it taste like?
1: It's strong. It's a relatively neutral drink.
2: It's more just a slap in the face, isn't it?
1: A lot of people describe it really as kind of moonshine. It's strong.
2: And then there's a sort of this aggressive hospitality where you're sitting next to this guy and buy another one, drink it.
1: It'd make my moustache curl, yes.
2: David Willett, Anastasia Gaetanou, thanks so much for a little peek at Crete.
3: Thank you
1: very much, Rick.
2: 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Find out how we're all accelerating natural selection in the world around us in just a bit. But first, Mark Adams tells us about his 3,000-mile journey along the wild coasts of Alaska. We're at 877-333-RICK on Travel with Rick Steves.

0: On St. Patrick's Day 2026, a fireball meteor, brighter than the full moon, streaked across the daytime sky. The American Meteor Society received 223 eyewitness reports from observers in 15 states, the District of Columbia, and Ontario, Canada, as well as 5 videos and 6 photos. NASA reported that the incoming object was approximately 6 feet in diameter, weighed about 7 tons, released the energy of 250 tons of TNT, created a sonic boom heard over a wide area, and rained bits of itself onto the ground in Medina County, Ohio. Since asteroid hunters have spotted 11 similar objects before they entered the Earth's atmosphere, you might wonder why they didn't detect the St. Patrick's Day fireball object. When an asteroid comes at us from opposite to the sun, with its little full moon face pointing towards us, it is at its brightest and easiest to spot. When it approaches from the direction of the sun, it shows us its dark new moon face and can easily be invisible in the glare of the sun. Even though the St. Patrick's Day fireball appears to have come in opposite the sun and thus at its brightest, we still need to be searching in the right area of the sky and have some luck, since it will most likely be bright enough for asteroid hunters to detect on the order of 12 hours before impact, and we have to see it before it enters the Earth's shadow. My team, the Catalina Sky Survey's Schmidt Telescope, searches the whole sky once every 2 or 3 nights, which unfortunately this time did not include the direction of the St. Patrick's Day fireball. Hopefully, we can spot larger, more potentially dangerous asteroids further out and thus have a better chance for an early warning. For Travelers in the Night, this is Dr. Al Grauer. Stay tuned.
1: One of America's hottest travel destinations is one of its coldest. Alaska cruises are some of the country's most popular summer vacations, with record numbers of passengers sailing into the Southeast Panhandle year after year. But for travel writer Mark Adams, his marine itinerary was not exactly a luxury cruise experience. Mark's goal was to retrace the pioneering route the Harriman expedition took in the summer of 1899. It was nicknamed the Floating University and is credited with sparking the modern conservation movement. Railroad tycoon Edward Harriman invited leading scientists, artists, and naturalists of his day to join him on his chartered steamship. They sailed 3,000 miles from Seattle through southeast Alaska, up to Prince William Sound, the Aleutian Islands, and all the way to the Bering Sea in Siberia. For his modern update, Mark Adams armed himself with the schedules of the Alaska ferry system, cliff bars, Dramamine, and an industrial-strength mosquito net. His goal was to see the places and meet the people, plus a few bears, who make their home in coastal Alaska. Mark's book, Tip of the Iceberg, is a vivid account of what both voyages, his and Harriman's, encountered. Our interview was recorded in 2018.
2: Thanks for having me, Rick.
1: So, Alaska cruising, first of all, it's really popular these days. Why is everybody going up to Alaska?
2: Well, the thing about Alaska is the scenery. You know, you've got these incredible mountains that rise from the shoreline, from sea level to 15,000 feet in some places. You've got the water, you've got the green islands, you've got the snow-capped peaks, and then you've got the wildlife. You've got whales, you've got brown bears, you've got black bears, you've got wolves. It's an incredible, usually week-long itinerary where your camera comes out at dawn and doesn't go away until dusk.
1: Now, you have an option. You can take the big ships out of Seattle or Vancouver, or you can fly into Alaska and take a smaller ship, and you've got the option of going sort of the backpacker route on the state ferries. Can you, just in a nutshell, compare the three... Because to me, those are the three ways to do it, I think.
2: I mean, everybody knows about the classic Inside Passage cruise that you mentioned. You know, you leave out of Vancouver or Seattle, you're on a big ship, you've got a lot of people, you've got a very strict itinerary. You might stop in a few of the bigger towns like Ketchikan, Skagway, Juneau. Another option is a lot of the European companies and, you know, companies like National Geographic will send out a smaller boat with 30 or 40 or 50 people on board. They'll have a special naturalist on board who will describe everything you see. And if you want to stop somewhere for a longer period of time or maybe go kayaking or do something special, there's more flexibility in the itinerary. The third choice, which is the one I followed when I got to Alaska, is there's a thing called the Alaska Marine Ferry System, which is essentially Alaska's Greyhound, because Alaska has so few roads because of its crazy size and crazy topography. You can get all along the Alaska coast from the state border near Ketchikan all the way out to the Aleutian Islands in Dutch Harbor, going from town to town on these marine ferries. And that's how people move large things like cars and trucks, as well as themselves from, you know, say if you're bringing a car from Seattle out to Anchorage or Homer or a place like that, you can take it on the marine ferry.
1: Now, one thing that's kind of fundamental to experiencing Alaska, I would think, is probably 90% of the tourists go there and they go to towns that have sort of not sold out to the cruise ships, but allowed cruise ships to really shape their local economies. I would think a little town like Sitka that has all the cruise ships, these 3,000 people on the ship stopping by every day. What's the negative impact of these huge cruise ships on small towns in Alaska? And do some towns actually choose not to take the money and to keep their soul?
2: An interesting case in point are the two towns at the top of the Lynn Canal, which is the fjord that reaches up to the end of the Inside Passage, almost where Alaska starts to bend from Canada out towards Siberia. Mm-hmm. Those two towns, one, Skagway, is a national park. It's an old gold mining town from 1899. Everything is really well preserved. And on a nice summer day, you might get five cruise ships pulling up at the dock and dumping 10,000 people into this small old West Main Street. When the day ends, they go back on the ship and they pull away. And you know, the population has gone from 1,000 to 11,000 and is back to 1,000 in time for dinner. Mm. Just a few miles away is a town called Haines, which is an absolutely gorgeous town. They decided, I think about 15 years ago, that they didn't think they were getting the trade-off from cruise ship traffic that they wanted. And they said they were going to put a tax in. And the cruise ships instantly overnight said, okay, we're not going to Haines anymore. And you know what? Haines is absolutely delightful.
1: No regrets from Haines' point of view to be become invisible from a big cruise industry point of view.
2: Exactly. But they don't have that massive tourism t-shirt shop.
1: So it's kind of a tough choice, or not a tough choice, but it's an important choice for towns all over the world that happen to be blessed with a beautiful maritime setting. They have to kind of think, do I want the money from the cruising, given what that might do to the character of my town? This is Travel with Rick Steves. We're joined by Mark Adams, and Mark followed the 3,000-mile route of the famous Harriman Expedition of 1899 to see what's changed in Alaska and to learn the challenges and rewards today's residents of coastal Alaska face. His book is called The Tip of the Iceberg, and there's more on his website at markadamsbooks.com. Our phone number is 877-333-7425, and Vanessa's calling from Wilkesboro, North Carolina. Vanessa, thanks for your call.
3: Thank you. We took the Alaska Marine Ferry last August out of Bellingham, Washington. Took it as far as Juneau. It's just the best-kept secret for transportation in Alaska. It was absolutely fantastic. We are not luxury cruise-type people, but we wanted to see the beauty and scenery of Alaska.
1: So I understand it takes about 3 days to get to Alaska then on the ferry from Bellingham?
3: Yes. So you do have to plan for that, and it's not the fastest mode of transportation, but it is some of the most fantastic scenery you'll encounter. The sunsets, the sunrises, the wildlife, just really like old Alaska was or is. And on top of that, you get to mingle with the locals, as this is a major means of transportation that they use.
1: So I would imagine for some of the remote towns there up north of Vancouver Island and so on, this is their lifeline to the rest of the world.
2: That's exactly
3: absolutely
2: what it is.
3: Absolutely.
2: Vanessa, did you sleep in a room, or were you one of the people who got a tent and slept on the deck outside, as some people do?
3: We were not brave enough to sleep in tents, as some people did, or in a chair. We did get a stateroom. And, you know, the staterooms were quite nice. They were tiny and basic, but they were very clean bunk beds. Showers, it was great. And then the cafeteria was great food. I mean, variety, and, you know, it was nothing to complain about. And then, you know, it's not the entertainment that you would have on a cruise ship, but they did have a movie theater in which they would give you information about some of the little cities and building of the Alcan Highway, just very informative information.
1: Nice.
3: So it was wonderful.
1: You know, Vanessa, I live right here in Seattle, and it's just 3 days. It's probably much cheaper than a regular cruise. And as you said, you meet the locals, and you'll go to towns that are not inundated by the thousands of cruisers, but you'll go to towns where it's just really the milk run.
3: Absolutely. It was great. And if we'd had more time, we probably would have taken it even farther. But we wanted to explore a little further inland towards Denali.
4: Did you have a rental car at some of the places then?
3: Well, yes. What we did is we got off the ferry in Juneau, and then we flew from Juneau to Anchorage, and then we rented a car for the rest of Alaska, more of the inside area of Alaska.
4: All right. Well, thanks, Vanessa, for your report.
3: Well, thank you. And I'm a big fan. I've used your books on two trips to Europe, and you have never let me down. So thank you very much for that.
4: All right. Well, now you're inspiring me to go to Alaska. So happy travels. Thanks.
3: Absolutely. Please do.
4: Okay. So, Mark, Vanessa was talking about the ferry system. She rode the ferry from the lower 48 to the upper. Yep. And you can use that as a springboard to go even beyond, I suppose. Now, you took it from Juneau and went even further north, I understand.
2: I did. I went north to Haines and Skagway, and I went to Gustavus, which is the town at the lip of Glacier Bay National Park, which is absolutely phenomenal. You can take it to a little teeny tiny town called Yakutat, which is, by some reckoning, the most isolated town in America, certainly the most isolated coastal town in America, I would have to think. And then, if you want, you can take it across the Gulf of Alaska to towns like Cordova. And,
4: sounds just like an adventure.
2: Yeah, Valdez. I mean, you can take it, like I said, all the way to the beginning of the Aleutian Islands if you want.
4: Mark Adams writes about what he found along the Alaska Marine Highway in his book, Tip of the Iceberg. We have a link to his website and his earlier visits with us about his hike to Machu Picchu and his search for Atlantis. You'll find it with this week's show at ricksteves.com/radio. Your book, Tip of the Iceberg, it's retracing the historic route that Harriman did in 1899. Give us a quick little thumbnail of what he did and why you wanted to redo it 120 years later.
2: Well, you know, actually this book started not far from where you are, in Pioneer Square in Seattle, where there's a totem pole. And being the ace reporter I am, I asked the National Park Ranger in his smoky bear hat who was standing there, what is this totem pole for? And he said, you know, in 1899, the original pole was brought here by some businessmen who were inspired by the Harriman Expedition. And I said, what is that? He said, oh, you never heard of that? Because that was the railroad tycoon, Edward Harriman, brought together some of America's most important naturalists like John Muir and George Bird Grinnell, took them on a boat off to Alaska for the whole summer, and they came back and, you know, had basically mapped the entire coast of Alaska. And I thought to myself, wait a minute, John Muir, the, like, you know, nature druid who founded the Sierra Club, what was he doing on a boat with E.H. Harriman, who's probably, you know, most famous for being name-dropped in Butch Cassidy and the Sundance Kid as the guy who's paying for them to be tracked down because he's got so much money. So the more I looked into it, the more I realized that, you know, this was one of the most important expeditions in conservation history. You know, the science they did, the discoveries they made were nice but nothing special. But the things they saw and documented and, most importantly, brought back to Washington, D.C. and explained to people like Theodore Roosevelt were absolutely crucial in setting aside huge swaths of Alaska that are still preserved to this day as the Tongass National Forest.
4: On their expedition were the founders of, do I understand, the founder of National Geographic and the founder of the Audubon Society plus John Muir?
2: A few of the founders of the National Geographic Society were there. A fellow named Henry Gannett was there.
4: You must have immersed yourself in Harriman's journals or whatever. Did he start out as an environmentalist, or did it even have an impact on him? Because I can imagine back then you would have just been awestruck by the wonder and the grandeur of nature.
2: No, he started out, in fact, wanting to go to Alaska. One, because Alaska had become fashionable. Because John Muir had first gone up there 20 years earlier, written these beautiful travel dispatches that, you know, sort of set the west coast of the U.S. on fire, and companies started sending steamships up to look at the glaciers in the 1880s. So by 1899, when the Harriman Expedition left Seattle, it had become a very fashionable thing for tourists to go up into the Inside Passage, sort of the way it is now.
4: When you think about what Harriman saw and then what you see today, the fragility and the preciousness of nature and the communities that live on it must have been quite impressive. What sort of impact did it have on you? What did you see that caused you to be more mindful of conservation and environmental concerns?
2: The thing that struck me when I first started looking at the Harriman Expedition was that these guys like Muir and George Bird Grinnell had come back and said, you know, look, we think this is like a giant wilderness that is, you know, inexhaustible, but it's not. There are gold mining companies up there. There are, you know, fur seals being hunted to extinction. The salmon in Alaska, which Alaska is still famous for, are in, you know, grave danger of being hunted out because canning companies are up there just killing anything they can get their hands on.
4: In your book, you wrote about Shishmaref and this Alaska village.
2: Yeah. So what I realized was that in 1899, they had had these ecological pending disasters. And in 2016, when I departed for Alaska, the pending ecological disaster was, of course, climate change, because the Arctic is heating up twice as fast as the lower 48. I ended up in a town called Shishmaref. And the way it worked out, the day I was leaving for Shishmaref, I believe, they voted to become what was called the world's first climate refugees. Because Shishmaref is sort of a sandy barrier island up near Nome, near the Arctic Circle, and it's eroding. You know, the storms are getting worse every year. The ice pack that protects them from these, you know, storms coming off the Bering Sea is getting thinner every year. They can't hunt on the ice anymore. And they've basically realized, you know, look, we've got to leave our ancestral island where we've lived for centuries and relocate to the mainland because of climate change.
4: Now, that's another thing related, Mark, to the struggles of Shishmaref is the actual potential new business brought about by climate change, because I guess while you were up there, the first luxury cruise ship through the ice-free Northwest Passage had just sailed. That's pretty historic, that not just an icebreaker, but a luxury cruise ship sailing over the north end of North America.
2: There was a ship called the Crystal Serenity. And they did. They planned the very first luxury cruise through the Northwest Passage, going from Nome up above through the islands of Canada, where 100 years ago, Roald Amundsen had needed to get through there with a dog sled in the summer. Mm-hmm. And they thought they were going to need an icebreaker to help them out just in case. They had no trouble whatsoever. Mm. And, you know, more ships, I think the first commercial ship just went through there. So, you know, the Northwest Passage that so many people died looking for in the 1700s and 1800s is on the verge of becoming a viable transportation possibility.
4: This is Travel with Rick Steves. We've been talking with Mark Adams. His book is Tip of the Iceberg, a fascinating story about a 3,000-mile journey around wild Alaska, the last great American frontier. When you were on your trip, what are some of the most rewarding sort of moments that you just think, yes, this is worth all the trouble and all the expense to get up here?
2: Well, you know, probably the craziest moment, which in retrospect is usually one of those things that seems like a great idea, was when I woke up on an island in the middle of Glacier Bay National Park, and my guide and I were the only people probably within 20 miles at that moment. And I saw the sunrise over the Grand Pacific Glacier, which leads all the way back into Canada, this huge white mass, and the sort of rosy light starts to come down the sides of the fjord onto the green water, which is shimmering, and there are these, you know, sea otters there poking their heads above the water. And you know, I'm sitting there with my copy of John Muir's Travels in Alaska and thinking, wow, what a moment this is. And then out of the corner of my eye, I see two brown bears. Mm. And they're looking at me and I'm looking at them. And then they come a little bit closer and then they come around and they're going into our tents. And my guide says, I think we need to get the heck out of here now. Grab all of our stuff, throw it in the kayak, and we're paddling for our lives.
4: Oh, my goodness. What a great trip. And Mark, thanks for sharing it with your book. This has been a great conversation with Mark Adams, the author of Tip of the Iceberg. Just to finish off the discussion, when you think about Harriman, you must have been traveling sort of parallel with him. What was an experience that really had a huge impact on Harriman that also had an impact on you, sort of a parallel experience that you both brought home as the takeaway for all of this exploration?
2: I mean, the thing that really struck me was being in Glacier Bay, which had been literally put on the map by John Muir in 1879. There were no charts of Glacier Bay up before that because the glacier was withdrawing so quickly at that time. Being on a boat and going past where John Muir and Harriman and the rest of the team had stopped to visit this little stone cabin that John Muir had built there in 1890 at the foot of what was called Muir Glacier, the most famous glacier in Glacier Bay in 1899. Right after they left, Muir Glacier started to retreat, and in the last few decades, it has retreated really fast. And if you look at pictures from the Harriman expedition, it is this massive 200-foot-high, mile-wide wall of ice that is threatening to knock the ship over if too large of a chunk calves off. It doesn't even touch the water anymore. It's way up in the valley. It's just this little sliver of ice. And, you know, it's a reminder that these things are huge and they're majestic, but they are not by any means permanent.
4: And that's a poignant souvenir. Mark Adams, thanks so much, and continued best wishes with your writing, and happy travels.
2: Thanks for having me.
4: You don't have to go to Alaska to be impressed by the natural world. In fact, evolutionary forces may be at work right now in your own backyard. Hear what biologists are noticing around the world next on Travel with Rick Steves.

0: Domestic dogs came from wolves. The evidence is clear. Llewellyn and I saw what we might call the quarter-way there case, or three-quarter wolves, at the homes of two families we've known. They're sort of dog-like, but take a deep breath when you meet them. Okay, but there are wolves across continents. While the first dogs anywhere show up 14,000 years ago in Europe, were they domesticated locally from European wolves or from Asian dogs that moved in? After all, farmers from Southwest Asia moved into Europe near that time. Did they bring their dogs that became the dominant contributors to the European dogs? Andres Bergstrom and 67 colleagues from 15 countries traced lineages in the DNA from the skeletons of 216 canids, dogs or wolves. The story is complex and incomplete. However, the genetic evidence is that dogs were domesticated in both Asia and Europe some thousands of years before the first European dogs show up as fossils. Also, the European dogs had ancestors who were mostly other European dogs. That's not like the ancestry of humans, lots of admixture of Asian and European humans just after the Ice Age and just before the origins of agriculture. Dogs mix differently among themselves than do humans. This has been an outreach activity of the Las Cruces Academy, viewable at greatschools.org.
1: Hello, my name is Ilva. I live in Stockholm. I have a tongue twister for you. In the Swedish language, we have a sound that sounds like this. And the tongue twister sounds like this. Sju sjösjuka sjömän sköttes av sju sköna sjuksköterskor på det sjunkande skeppet Shanghai. Which means 7 seasick sailors are nursed by 7 beautiful nurses on the sinking ship of Shanghai. Sju sjösjuka sjömän sköttes av sju sköna sjuksköterskor på det sjunkande skeppet Shanghai.
2: You can see it in the world all around you. We humans are changing the wildlife and plants that share the spaces we inhabit. As an urban ecologist from the Netherlands, Menno Skelthausen has been noticing how such common things like the din of traffic, free-ranging cats and dogs, and especially our city's urban heat islands, are making crows, pigeons, blackbirds and wrens, even lizards, moths and spiders, have to adapt in some remarkable ways just to survive in the modern world. In his book, Darwin Comes to Town, Professor Skelthausen casts what some are calling a radical new light on the way we should think about evolution. He's here to tell us how it's happening, a lot faster than Charles Darwin ever expected, and often right before our eyes. Menno Skelthausen, welcome to Travel with Rick Steves.
3: Thank you, Rick.
2: This book you've written, it seems the purpose is to open our eyes to the wonders of a term I had never encountered before, HIREC, H-I-R-E-C, standing for Human-Induced Rapid Evolutionary Change. Can you explain this whole concept of HIREC to us?
3: Yeah, it's basically the evolutionary adaptation, so really a genetic change in wild animals and plants that are adapting, evolving to adapt to a human-dominated environment, which especially cities. And it turns out that this environment that we're creating and that animals and plants are living in cities is so different from what they're used to in the wild that these changes are happening very quickly, and sometimes in a matter of years or sometimes decades, so that we can actually observe these evolutionary changes taking place, whereas for a long time people have thought that evolution was too slow a process to observe.
2: That's interesting, because I was just thinking, I thought it would be over like scores of generations, but I'm thinking in terms of human generations, which would be decades long each, whereas when you think of a moth or a spider, their lifespans are so tiny, so you could have scores of generations in 1 or 2 years, couldn't you?
3: Yeah, that's one of the reasons why many organisms can evolve so fast, this short generation time, which is basically sort of the evolutionary clock speed, you could say. It's that every generation, you see the effect of the natural selection that took place in the generation before. So if those generations are short, the evolutionary changes can also succeed each other very quickly, like insects and many, many weeds, which have multiple generations per year, they can evolve pretty fast.
2: So if my thumb is going to get more use because I have a smartphone and my grandmother didn't have a smartphone, and I use my thumb all the time with my smartphone, over 50 generations, I'll get a bigger and more adept thumb. Is that kind of how evolution works? Is it on the way to getting bigger and better?
3: No, not necessarily. It's going to get bigger and better under the circumstances, and only if you're using your smartphone better will help you survive better than your grandmother, or make you have more children.
2: Oh, I see.
3: Which may be true, but of course you need some way for this to translate.
2: Okay.
3: Then that gene needs to spread in the population, and it can only spread if having that particular type of thumb makes you survive or makes you reproduce more successfully. Okay. Than other people.
2: So an animal in the jungle that has good peripheral vision is less likely to be captured by its predator, and therefore because of evolution, they'll get a better peripheral vision.
3: That's the essence of evolution. And to go on that example, in a city, this may actually not always be the case, because a lot of birds, for example, die at the moment because they hit windows, glass windows, for which peripheral vision is not so important, but rather being able to focus straight ahead. And there are some birds which have very good peripheral vision, but very poor straight ahead vision. And those are the ones that are dying against glass windows. So you could even imagine that vision is something that would evolve differently in cities compared to jungles.
2: Now, the classic example of a species adapting to a changing environment is something I remember reading about back when I was in college. These moths back in England in the 19th century during the Industrial Revolution, as the pollution made the terrain more covered with soot or whatever, the moths became darker. Is that right? And then when England got over its pollution, those same moths evolved in the other direction to go white again?
3: Yeah, and that's a classic textbook case of rapid evolution, even though it's involved only a single gene. There was just a single factor on these moth chromosomes that made their wings turn dark. But that single gene spread throughout this species, across England, across mainland Europe, as pollution in the 19th century became prevalent. And indeed, as you say, in the 1950s, 1960s, these regulations for cleaner air were introduced and the pollution disappeared. And then the white moths had an advantage again, because the trees on which they rest became lighter colored again, and they were better camouflaged again on this lighter color, in the same way that the dark-winged ones were better camouflaged against the sooty trees during the height of the Industrial Revolution. All over the world, in cities and other human-altered environments, animals and plants are evolving all the time. They can evolve back and forth as conditions change, or can evolve in different direction. It's also not true that evolution will necessarily always continue to work in the same direction. It works one generation at a time. So it can, if the conditions change, it can go into a different direction again. That's the nice thing about evolution. It's such a dynamic process.
2: That's kind of the breakthrough of your study, is that it's happening faster than we realize, and we can actually shape the direction that things are evolving if we do it thoughtfully.
3: Yeah, in theory, that's one of the things I say in my book, that we could change the way cities are planned. We could generate green spaces in the city in such a way that we can actually enhance this process of animals and plants adapting to cities.
2: Menno Skilthausen is a professor of evolutionary biology at Leiden University in the Netherlands. He explores how humans are influencing natural selection in his book, Darwin Comes to Town: How the Urban Jungle Drives Evolution. His latest title is The Urban Naturalist: How to Make the City Your Scientific Playground, and it's published by MIT Press. We have more with Menno with this week's show at ricksteves.com/radio. Menno, in your book, you make it really clear that human beings are not just another species. We are the super species. It's like no other single species has ever been anywhere near so dominant.
3: Yeah, like you say, it's really, we tend to be very depressed about the impact that humans have on the Earth at the moment. But in a more objective way, it's also a very exciting time, because we're really living in a very historic moment of the history of life on Earth. It's never before has a single species been able to dominate the Earth's environment so drastically as we are.
2: Now, when I've flown across vast, spaces and looked down at the world from an airplane, the environmentalist in me kind of goes, well, thank goodness these urban landscapes are just a little rash breaking out in a few spots here and there. But in your book, you wrote that by 2030, 10% of the land mass will be urbanized, and much more will be affected by humans if you consider farmland and pasture. I mean, that's remarkable, isn't it, that such a substantial percent of the land on this planet will actually be covered in concrete or fenced by human beings.
3: Yeah, yeah. Cities are no longer just a small, marginal, biologically uninteresting part of the world. If ecosystems and biodiversity want to survive, they're going to have to live in cities because it's going to be a major natural habitat in its own right. I mean, we don't think of it as a natural habitat, but it is a place where humans concentrate food and all kinds of other resources, which could be an opportunity for many animals and plants to find a new niche in this new environment.
2: You talk about cities having their own climate and their own environment, these urban heat islands and so on. What are some of the things in a city that are causing this evolution?
3: Of course, not every species can live in cities, but the ones that do, they often find a lot of food. Humans bring in a lot of food and a lot of opportunity into their cities, and there are animals and plants that benefit from this, but they need to adapt because the conditions, it's really an extreme environment. The conditions in cities are very different from natural environments. Like you say, the urban heat islands, it's the heat gets trapped in big cities. The concrete and the steel and the glass, they absorb solar radiation and then slowly radiate it out at night. So it can be more than 10 degrees centigrade hotter in the city center, and to adapt to those higher temperatures is one thing that you see happening in urban species.
2: There's a fun example in your book about mosquitoes, and if I'm a mosquito, you know, and my grandma was living on bird blood, I find myself in London and it's warmer down in the underground and in the metro, and I realize, oh, it's just full of human beings, walking banquets, if you like to suck on human blood. And an actual new species of mosquito would inhabit the London Underground.
3: Yeah, and that's exactly what's happened. Oh. The London Underground mosquito, Culex molestus, which has evolved not only in the London Underground, but in cellars and subway tubes and basements all over the world. And it has branched off. It has descended from, and probably quite recently in the last few hundred years and maybe a few thousand years, but at least during the time that people have been building these structures, it has descended from an ancestral species of mosquito that lived above ground and that was feeding on birds. And this underground mosquito that feeds on humans is very different, not only in the fact that it feeds on human blood, but also in the way it mates and the way its life cycle is constructed, as you say, underground in subways. It's warm the year round, there's food the year round, so that those underground mosquitoes have evolved into a separate species thanks to us.
2: What's another example of a creature that has adapted to a city?
3: Well, one of my favorite examples is, because it's one of the most striking ones, is the European blackbird, which is not related to the American blackbird. It's actually closely related to the American robin. So the European blackbird was one of the first birds to colonize cities already very early in the 19th century. It started colonizing Rome and some cities in Germany. Even though it was normally a very shy forest bird, it set up camp in the cities, and it has been doing that ever since. So now you find them in cities all over Europe and even in Asia and in islands on the Atlantic. And because they have started colonizing cities so early on, this is a process that's been going on for more than 200 years, they have evolved in all kinds of ways, probably in many different places of their chromosomes. There are differences now. For example, they have shorter beaks, probably because they feed on human food. They don't have to probe deep into the grass to get worms. Mm-hmm. They sing at a higher pitch because of the traffic noise that they have to rise above. And for the same reason, they sing very early in the morning, in the middle of the night, whereas a forest blackbird would never do that. They don't migrate anymore because there's food available the year round. They are less stressed. And all these differences are genetic. We have found genes that are responsible for all those differences.
2: This is Travel with Rick Steves. We're talking with Menno Skilthausen. His book is Darwin Comes to Town, How the Urban Jungle Drives Evolution. And Menno, when I was reading your book, you're a biologist. A biologist, you'd think, would not really like urban blight. But you wrote that what you enjoy about the urban situation is not the well-organized part, but the grimy, organic fabric of the city, revealed in forgotten corners where the threadbare carpet of culture gives way. The city's underbelly, where the artificial and the natural meet and engage in ecological relations. What do you mean by ecological relations? It just sounds exciting.
3: Like I said, the city provides a lot of food and opportunities for wildlife, and at the same time, that wildlife itself comes from all over the world. For example, when you're walking on the streets in a city, you might see some city pigeons, which are originally from Southern Europe. You might see some grove snails, which are originally from Northern Europe. You might see species from Asia. You might see species from different parts of North America. These are all brought in by things like garden centers and the pet trade and simply accidentally introduced.
2: You even write how a fungus spreads to the bathrooms around the world by the toiletry kits of tourists.
3: Yeah, or Obsidian. Those are those orange moles that you can sometimes find in bathrooms. That's a single species that lives all over the world now.
2: Brought by travelers with their toiletry kits.
3: Yeah, we're often, people try to persuade me and other people to attach some sort of value to right. What's happening. And to me, whether, you know, it's an exotic species or a native species, to me doesn't really matter too much.
2: Right.
3: If it's doing its ecological job, then that's good enough for me.
2: And when you see a bird nest made out of cigarette butts or plastic strips, what do you think?
3: I think those are the successful birds. Those are the ones that have been able to adapt to local conditions where maybe there are no twigs available, but there are cigarette butts which actually have insecticide which help make their nests be much more healthy because it kills the mites and the fleas. Or a bird that has just chosen some plastic instead of twigs. To us, it seems very sad and unnatural, but as long as those birds can raise their young in those artificial nests, to them, it's fine. It's success.
2: So what is your summation here? You've gained an understanding of the power of evolution and the relentless adaptability of the living world. So what?
3: Well, I think it's very important for us to be aware of this because it is such a crucial natural process that we often think is something that's happening far away over long periods of time. We don't see evolution as something that you can observe in your backyard, but you can, and it goes fast and it happens everywhere and all the time. And we can actually, as non-biologists, even participate in studying this process. There are such wonderful citizen science projects nowadays where you can upload pictures and scientists can use those images to see how species are evolving in different cities all over the world. So that's really my vision for the future of having ordinary people who are doing citizen science simply because they enjoy it, really contributing to scientific research.
2: So are you saying that we could be considering that our urban spaces are also homes for animals and designing our future cities with that in mind? Is that actually something you could envision?
3: Yeah, there are different ways in which we could design our cities to help biodiversity and to help it evolve. For example, that's often in cities, there's a tendency to create corridors between different parks, and mm-hmm. this may be good for large animals, but for small animals, actually, it might be better to keep them isolated because we see that in cities, there's a lot of sort of local adaptation going on, mm-hmm. that the animals in parks are adapting to the local conditions of that mm-hmm. specific park. And if you connect those parks, then you may lose that process of local adaptation. That's one of the advices I give.
2: This is Travel with Rick Steves. We've been talking with Menno Skilthausen. His book is Darwin Comes to Town, How the Urban Jungle Drives Evolution. Menno, when I think about how humankind intersects with nature and the animal kingdom and the plant kingdom, I'm thinking climate change, I'm thinking invasive species, I'm thinking new diseases borne by insects that are showing up where they're not supposed to show up. There's a lot of negative challenges that come with, you know, this super species on the planet. With your teaching, I suppose some people could say, well, you're not blowing any whistle that we have any responsibility on this planet. You're just saying, this is an exciting ride. Let's know where it's going and ride it smartly. How do you answer that?
3: Yeah, I am saying that, but at the same time, I'm not saying that all biodiversity can survive in cities and that everything can adapt. The examples I'm giving in my book are success stories of animals and plants that have been able to survive in cities. But in addition, of course, there are many species which simply go extinct because they cannot adapt. And for those species, we still need these pristine areas. So, for example, I'm also another sort of citizen scientist.

0: pleasure, Rick. Thank you very much.
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Paddles will be provided. 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

That is right. It is time to get out the map again. Hello and welcome to Map the Music on KTAL LP 101.5 FM in Las Cruces. I'm your host, Cindy Smith, on this lovely Saturday. Each week on this show, we roam the globe to hear a wide variety of music with a common theme of a particular city, state, or country. Today's show is all England. Since we are just ahead of Pride Month in June, I am playing LGBTQ and ally artists suitable for singing and dancing along with. Why not wait till June, you say? That is because Map the Music is going to take a summer break. So after today's show, we'll re-air past ones, and we'll be back in mid-September to start mapping the music again at that time. Today, though, our LGBTQ, our Pride England show will have a lot of 80s synth pop and dancey tunes and stuff you can just enjoy. We will play the songs in band name alphabetical order starting very soon, and let's go now.

Okay, hello, and thank you for listening to Map the Music England Pride Edition. The show started with the band Blur from London doing the song Girls and Boys from the 1994 Parklife record. Blur's style of music is called Britpop. In 2010, Parklife was one of 10 album covers from English artists commemorated on a UK postage stamp issued by the Royal Mail. The cover has two greyhounds racing each other, kind of a live-action shot. In 2015, Spin included the album in their list of the 300 best albums of 1985 to 2014. That's pretty specific. Rolling Stone magazine ranked the album number 438 in its 2020 list of the 500 greatest albums of all time. Up next was the band Bronski Beat of Brixton, performing Why from their debut album titled The Age of Consent. They were led by Steve Bronski, and their music was called Synth Pop. That song Why is a catchy tune with some heavy lyrics, and it's kind of the way the band wanted it. They made a conscious decision to be more outspoken and political with their music. And the set ended with the Communards of London and the song Don't Leave Me This Way from 1986's Communards record. If you noticed a similarity to the previous song by Bronski Beat, the Communards are a duo of Jimmy Somerville and Richard Coles, both of those guys were in the Bronski Beat. This song was the UK's biggest selling single of 1986. It was previously performed by Harold Melvin and the Blue Notes in 1975 and Thelma Houston in 1976. It was written by Leon Huff and Kenneth Gamble, who also wrote songs like If You Don't Know Me By Now, Love Train, When Will I See You Again, and lots of 70s hits by the OJs. If you are just tuning in, this is Map the Music on KTAL LP 101.5 Las Cruces. Today's show is England with a focus on LGBT and ally artists. Quick announcement about an event happening today, just a few hours from now. The event is called LCR Fest, and the LCR stands for Las Cruces Rocks. It's a show on KTAL Radio, hosted by Tom Larkin. And the fest is a one-day all-ages benefit festival, and 100% of the proceeds go to KTAL LP 101.5. The event is at The Destination on 1103 East Loman Avenue, and the doors will open at 2, and music starts at 4 and goes to 11 p.m. And every person involved is volunteering in this whole festival. And when you buy a ticket, you're keeping community radio alive. So something to fill your afternoon and evening with. Should be a great event. Let's do some music now. This upcoming set features legendary Rock and Roll Hall of Fame and Order of the British Empire artists.

Okay, we are back. Thank you for listening. This is Map the Music with Cindy Smith. We're exploring songs and artists with England roots today. That set began with Mary, Isabel, Catherine, Bernadette O'Brien, and the song Son of a Preacher Man. You may know her, the artist, better as Dusty Springfield. She is from Henley on Thames in England. That song appeared in the 1968 Dusty in Memphis recording, and in March of 2020, the U.S. Library of Congress added the album to the National Recording Registry, which preserves audio recordings considered to be of culturally, historically, or aesthetically significant. In 2004, the song was on the Rolling Stone list of 500 Greatest Songs of All Time, and Dusty was added to the U.S. Rock and Roll Hall of Fame. In 1999, the UK Music Hall of Fame in 2006. And in 2008, she appeared at number 35 on Rolling Stone's 100 Greatest Singers of All Time. Leave On by Sir Elton John of Middlesex concluded the set. That song is from his 1971 Madman Across the Water album. Elton John is an EGOT winner, Emmy, Grammy, Oscar, and Tony. He has 5 Grammys, 2 Academy Awards, a Primetime Emmy Award, a Tony Award, 2 Golden Globes, and a Kennedy Center honor. His Elton John AIDS Foundation has raised hundreds of millions of dollars over the years. In that song, Leave On, the character, Leave On, was born on Christmas Day, and Elton John's first son, Zachary, was born on December 25th and has Leave On as one of his middle names. Also, a favorite lyric of mine from there is, Jesus blows up balloons all day. In their 2019 list of greatest artists of all time, Billboard ranked Elton John the top solo artist in U.S. chart history, 3rd overall behind the Beatles and the Rolling Stones. Our next set highlights fun 80s dancey tunes.

0: We are back. Thank you for listening. We are listening to music from England suitable for the upcoming June Pride Month. That set started with the band Erasure of London and the song A Little Respect from the 1988 The Innocents recording. Erasure is a duo of Andy Bell and Vince Clark. Bell later went on to form the band Depeche Mode. Their sound has been described as electropop, synthpop, dance pop, high NRG, disco, and new wave. Andy Bell received a Lifetime Achievement Award at the British LGBT Awards in 2023. Following that was Would I Lie to You by the Eurythmics of London from 1985's Be Yourself Tonight record. The song was the first by the duo to feature their change in musical direction from predominantly synth-pop style to rock and rhythm and blues. They were inducted into the UK Music Hall of Fame in 2005, the Songwriters Hall of Fame in 2020, and the Rock and Roll Hall of Fame in 2022. Annie Lennox, half of the duo, along with Dave Stewart, was known as a humanitarian. In 2009, she was awarded the Peace Summit Award by the World Summit of Nobel Peace Laureates for her engagement in the fight against the HIV pandemic in South Africa. In 2010, she was named a UNESCO Goodwill Ambassador for AIDS. That set ended with Morrissey of Lancashire performing the song Suede Head from his solo debut 1988 Viva Hate album. Morrissey was previously a member of the Smiths. The word Suede Head is not anywhere in the song, but apparently it's a subculture, an early 70s offshoot of skinhead subculture in the UK and Ireland. Although sharing similarities to the 60s skinheads, suede heads grew their hair a bit longer and dressed a little more formally. Morrissey is also known as an animal rights activist and vegan. I'm going to talk a little bit more about our LCR Fest coming up today. I'll give you a little more details. If you want the full details, go to our website at lccommunityradio.org. But it is LCR Fest at the Destination on 1103 East Loman Avenue in Las Cruces. It's a one-day all-ages benefit festival. There will be 18 bands, 3 stages, and local vendors. Doors open at 2. Music is at from 4 to 11. 100% of the proceeds go to KTAL LP 101.5 Las Cruces Community Radio Station. 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What do we got coming up next? Next we have an All London set.
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Okay, that was some rockin' tunes there. The set opened with It's a Sin by Pet Shop Boys of London. That song is from the 1987 Actually record. Pet Shop Boys are Neil Tennant and Chris Lowe. Neil Tennant said, It's a Sin, at its heart, is a heavy metal record. There's a huge link between high NRG music and heavy metal, the urgency, the chords, the slightly histrionic melody. Critics said the dramatic, overblown production style of the song, bookended by a non-sequitur example of a NASA countdown, has come to exemplify the most theatrical extremes of the Pet Shop Boys' musical style. That was followed by the song I Want It All by Queen of London from 1989's The Miracle record. Queen may be best known for frontman Freddie Mercury, and for good reason. He is regarded as one of the greatest singers in the history of rock music. He wrote hits such as Killer Queen, Bohemian Rhapsody, Somebody to Love, We Are the Champions, Don't Stop Me Now, and Crazy Little Thing Called Love. But Queen was truly a group effort. Guitarist Brian May, who, by the way, has a PhD in astrophysics, wrote We Will Rock You, I Want It All, the song we just heard, Fat Bottom Girls. Drummer Roger Taylor wrote at least one song on every Queen album, his best-known one being Radio Gaga. Bassist John Deacon wrote You're My Best Friend, another one Bites the Dust, and I Want to Break Free. Queen was inducted into the Rock and Roll Hall of Fame in 2001, and with each member having composed hit singles, all four were inducted into the Songwriters Hall of Fame in 2003. Since 2004, they have toured as Queen Plus with vocalist Paul Rodgers until 2009 and Adam Lambert since 2011, but without John Deacon, who retired in 1997, did not attend the 2001 Rock and Roll Hall of Fame ceremony. We got a couple of songs to finish the day up. We'll start with the group Wham and the song I'm Your Man. Within 6 months of the release of that song, Wham had announced the split, and it was the last song George Michael performed with musical partner Andrew Ridgely at a concert in Wembley Stadium. And we'll finish up with the song Tainted Love by Soft Cell of Leeds from the 1981 Nonstop Erotic Cabaret album. And again, thank you for listening. We're going to take a summer break, so everyone have a safe and fun summer, and we'll see you in the fall.

Music they don't want you to hear. The Supreme Court declared it unconstitutional. Texas banned it after 6 weeks. It is blocked at the Arizona border. Oklahoma deemed it part of the new Red Scare. And yet,

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2: Yeah.
3: Yeah.
4: Hello and welcome to the Global Village. I'm Chris Heim.

This time in the Global Village, along with our usual wanderings around the globe, we will highlight a few recordings that featured reggae covers of popular songs. But we'll actually get things underway with Toots and the Maytals covering their own music. And this from the album True Love that featured a whole host of special guests on this particular track, the late greats Jeff Beck with Toots and the Maytals, as we begin this visit to the Global Village.

0: A nod to Bob, with a little nod to Basie right there at the end. That is Monty Alexander, pianist who is originally from Jamaica, and though best known for the jazz things that he's done in his career, he regularly goes back to revisit some of those reggae-influenced things, combining them with jazz, and some wonderful things result. That is from a release called The Montreux Years, and he spent quite a number of years, I think from the very first Montreux Jazz Festival, and over a number of decades making appearances there. And some of those appearances gathered into this release. And there, again, we heard A Nod to Bob from the Montreux Jazz Festival in 95. Monty Alexander with his Jamaican project at that point. In front of that, we heard Jaws, a number of ska and reggae veterans who were part of that group, and a release called Women, and several women singers joined in with them, and also some songs that women sang, like the one that we heard, Tainted Love, which was originally recorded by Gloria Jones before a decade or two down the road became a hit for Soft Cell. There is Jaws' version of it from the Women album, Tainted Love. And Toots and the Maytals from the True Love album that revisited a number of classic Toots tunes, including that one. 5446 was my number, with the late great Jeff Beck as a special guest. An album filled with special guests. Willie Nelson and Bonnie Raitt, Bootsy Collins, Marcia Griffiths, the Scottolites, Ben Harper, and Keith Richards also on this release as well. The True Love album from Toots and the Maytals. Here in the Global Village, I'm Chris Heim here with you, getting to some reggae covers this time around. And after a quick break, we'll dip into the Spirits in the Material World album that was a reggae tribute to the Police and a number of different artists and groups that took part in that. We'll hear Inner Circle from that, doing The Bed's Too Big Without You. Coming up in just a minute when we're back in the Global Village.
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0: keeping alive that Calypso tradition. That is Kobo Town, based in Canada, but the leader of that group of Trinidadian heritage. And again, some neat Calypso-inspired sounds. And we heard the title track of an album from Kobo Town, Carnival of the Ghosts. We heard Black Masala drawing on Balkan sounds and Crescent City music and a whole bunch of other stuff in their work. Trains and Moonlight Destinies, the album, and What You Gonna Do is what we heard from it. We also heard Paris Combo, the seventh release from that group. Sadly, also the final one that was recorded with vocalist Betty DeBerry before she passed away. Kesako is the name of the release. Panic Aboard was what we heard from it. And we heard some music from the Spirits in the Material World album, a reggae tribute to the Police. A bunch of special guests that all do their own versions of Police tunes. We heard Inner Circle doing Bed's Too Big Without You from that set. As we're highlighting some reggae covers this time around here in the Global Village. And a few other things that we're getting to as well, obviously. We'll take a little break. And when we return, we'll dip into the Easy Star All-Stars Lonely Hearts Dub Band album for their version of Within You, Without You. That's next in the Global Village.
1: 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Cruces Cool Cats is located at 1585 Durazno Street. 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

Farka Touré along with Krungbin from the Ali album as they revisited the music of Ali Farka Touré, View's father, and the Texas trio Krungbin bringing their signature trance-like quality to the music as well. Some interesting reworkings of some of the classic tunes from Ali Farka Touré, and we just heard Jarabi from that. And we heard the Easy Star All-Stars revisiting the entire Sgt. Pepper's album on their album Easy Star's Lonely Hearts Dub Band, and we heard Within You, Without You, an album filled with special guests doing the vocals on that particular track. It was Modest Yahoo. Then here in the Global Village, I'm Chris Heim, just about wrapped up for this particular visit. A reminder that you can get playlists for this and all of our shows, information about upcoming shows, world music news, videos, all sorts of stuff you'll find on our Facebook page. 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Comments, questions, suggestions, let us know. Global Village is a production of KMUW, Wichita Public Radio. I'm Chris Heim. Thanks for being with us here in the Global Village. One last one. We'll turn once again to the Easy Star All-Stars as we've been highlighting some reggae covers this time around and hear from their Dubber Side of the Moon album, a remix from Dread Zone of Us and Them.

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From the Saturday Evening Post, this is the Post Perspective for June 1st. American steelmaking was a brutal job in the late 1800s. Workers labored in extremely dangerous conditions, amid deafening noise and furnaces that could reach nearly 3,000 degrees. Making the job even more grueling, the work schedule was 12 hours a day, 7 days a week. No vacations, no time off. And, at Carnegie's Steelworks, just one holiday in the entire year,

0: and the change would cost the steel mills almost nothing. There's more from the Post archives at SaturdayEveningPost.com.
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0: From New York, this is Democracy Now!
1: We all need to do everything we can to cool things down now. I will not give ICE the pretext to expand operations in our state. For that reason, New Jersey law enforcement is today establishing a peaceful, protected protest zone in the area right outside Delaney Hall.
0: New Jersey Governor Mikey Sherrill calls in New Jersey state troopers outside the geo-run massive immigration jail, Delaney Hall, as the Newark mayor implements a nightly curfew. Inside the jail, detainees are on their 11th day of a hunger and labor strike. We'll go to New Jersey for the latest. Then de-ICE Citizens Bank, a grassroots campaign focusing on the funders of private prisons, is gaining momentum. We'll speak with former Wall Street Journal and Business Week reporter Paul Barrett and Oscar-nominated filmmaker Julie Cohen.
2: We're protesting Citizens Bank. We're shutting down our accounts at Citizens Bank because of their financing the private prison companies behind Delaney Hall and other ICE detention that is responsible for so much abuse of our immigrant neighbors.
0: And finally, three protesters in Spokane, Washington, were found guilty of conspiracy after attending a protest outside an ICE jail.
3: My name is Bajan Malvawala. I'm an Army veteran and regular guy, and I was just convicted of aiding and abetting a conspiracy for a peaceful protest that happened in Spokane, Washington, June 11th, 2025.
0: We'll go to Spokane to speak with Bajan Malvawala, as well as Aaron Glantz, who's reporting this story for The Guardian. All that and more coming up. Welcome to Democracy Now!, democracynow.org, The War and Peace Report. I'm Amy Goodman. The U.S. attacked Iranian radar and drone sites on the island of Keshem over the weekend, while Iran said it launched a retaliatory attack on a U.S. base in Kuwait. This comes as Iran's foreign ministry claims it's not currently engaging in talks with the U.S. on the details of its nuclear program, and that Iran and Oman are the only two countries that have a right to, quote, exercise sovereignty, unquote, in the Strait of Hormuz. Despite this, President Trump claimed on social media that, quote, Iran really wants to make a deal, unquote. On Saturday, Trump said during an interview with his daughter-in-law, Laura Trump, on Fox News, that the U.S. should not have waged war on Iran.
4: You look at what happened with Iraq. We did so bad. That was such a foolish thing, what we did. Shouldn't have been there in the first place, by the way. And shouldn't have been in Iran. But Iran has the capability. If we didn't hit them with the B-2 bombers 9 months ago, they would have a nuclear weapon right now.
0: In southern Lebanon, Israeli troops captured the medieval Beaufort Castle over the weekend, raising the Israeli flag over the fortress and what the army described as its deepest incursion in Lebanon in over a quarter of a century. That's despite an April ceasefire brokered by the U.S. between Israel and Lebanon. This comes as Israel's Prime Minister Benjamin Netanyahu and Defense Minister Israel Katz ordered strikes on southern Beirut targeting Hezbollah. Overnight, Israeli attacks killed six people in a village near the city of Nabatea. This is a local resident.
5: Over there in the area where we are, the shelling is towards the Ali al-Tahar Hills, around the Beaufort Castle. We're in these valleys over there, sitting in an orchard. You never know how the drones might carry out some airstrikes on us. They're not sparing anyone.

0: Gaza, Israeli attacks have killed two Palestinians and injured several others. On Saturday, Dr. Jamal Abu Aboun, head of the anesthesia department, Al Yafa Medical Hospital in central Gaza, was killed in an Israeli drone strike that injured three other civilians, including a two-year-old girl. Since last October's U.S.-brokered so-called ceasefire, Israeli attacks have killed at least 922 Palestinians. The House Armed Services Committee has unveiled its proposed 2027 National Defense Authorization Act, which would see a record-shattering $1.15 trillion spent on the U.S. military over the next fiscal year. Among the bill's many provisions is Section 224, entitled the United States-Israel Defense Technology Cooperation Initiative, unquote. The provision would bring the U.S. and Israel into an unprecedented partnership covering technology sharing, the co-production of weapon systems, and bilateral research and development across multiple domains of warfare, including biotechnology, autonomous systems, AI, cyber warfare, and more. During a closed-door testimony with the House Oversight Committee on Friday, former Attorney General Pam Bondi claimed she lacked real authority in overseeing the release of the Epstein files. Instead, she blamed her successor, Attorney General Todd Blanche, Trump's former personal lawyer. Bondi also reportedly told committee members Blanche was managing, quote, the entire investigation, unquote, and determined which documents would be released. That's according to Congressmember Robert Garcia of California, the ranking Democrat on the committee. A federal judge has ordered a temporary halt to the Trump administration's efforts to set up a nearly $1.8 billion slush fund for Trump supporters who say they were wrongly investigated or prosecuted by previous administrations. The so-called Anti-Weaponization Fund was announced by the Department of Justice last month as part of a settlement between the IRS and Donald Trump and his family after the president sued his own administration's IRS for $10 billion over the leaking of his tax returns by an employee of a federal contractor. The Wall Street Journal reports more than a dozen Republican senators have privately urged top Trump aides to abandon the fund over concerns it could award millions of dollars to Trump supporters who attacked the Capitol and its police on January 6, 2021. Vice President Mike Pence also condemned the fund.
1: Let's get rid of this fund. I mean, it's deeply offensive to me that you could have a fund that could even possibly compensate people who assaulted police officers or vandalized the Capitol on January 6th. And I think that's broadly held by most Republicans.
0: In Newark, New Jersey, today marks the 11th day since hundreds of immigrants detained at the ICE jail known as Delaney Hall began a hunger and labor strike demanding their immediate release. Protesters and organizers continued to gather near the jail Sunday after New Jersey State Police erected a barricade about a half a mile long around Delaney Hall's perimeter. Activists have denounced New Jersey Governor Mikey Sherrill for deploying state police against protesters, with some officers wearing riot gear. Newark Mayor Ross Baraka has imposed a nightly curfew around Delaney Hall until further notice. There were reports of more arrests Sunday night as some protesters defied the curfew. Mayor Baraka's move came after another weekend of clashes between protesters and law enforcement. New Jersey Governor Sherrill said family visitations at Delaney Hall were partially restored Sunday after the Department of Homeland Security suspended visits, citing the protests. Many organizers and relatives of detainees said they were denied entry to the facility after waiting for hours. This is Karen Marino, whose uncle, Gabriel Marino, has been jailed at Delaney Hall since August of last year. She said her uncle lived in the United States for most of his life after migrating from Oaxaca, Mexico as a teenager.
2: My uncle is starving to death in there. His molars have fallen out. It is chaotic in there. It is hell. This is just like Auschwitz. It is history repeating itself. My uncle is in one of the hunger-striking detention units. He is in there supporting this, but my uncle is feeling very weak, and I feel that he is dying in there. He is in the detention unit where guards have beaten and assaulted detainees.
0: Again, Karen Marino's uncle, Gabriel, has been at Delaney Hall since last August. She was speaking to Democracy Now!'s Maria Teresena. We'll have more on Delaney Hall after headlines. In Texas, police have arrested an Immigration and Customs Enforcement agent who faces charges of felony assault and falsely reporting a crime during an immigration raid in Minneapolis in January. Hennepin County prosecutors allege 52-year-old Christian Castro shot Venezuelan immigrant Julio Sosa Celis in the leg through the door of a home, then lied by claiming the assault was in self-defense. Castro was booked into the Cameron County Jail in Texas Friday. If he challenges his extradition, Democratic Governor Tim Walz of Minnesota will have to make a formal request from Texas Republican Governor Greg Abbott, a Trump ally. The U.S. military says it struck a vessel in the Eastern Pacific on Saturday, killing three men. U.S. Southern Command claimed the vessel was, quote, engaged in narco-trafficking operations, again, providing no evidence. Since September, the Pentagon says it's killed more than 200 people in strikes on boats in the Caribbean Pacific. The attacks have been widely condemned as unlawful extrajudicial killings. In Colombia, a pro-Trump lawyer and businessman took lead over an ally of outgoing leftist President Gustavo Petro in the first round of the presidential election on Sunday. Far-right candidate Abelardo de la Espriella took nearly 44% of the vote, compared to 41% for Ivan Cepeda, whose vow to continue Petro's progressive agenda and negotiate peace deals with armed groups. De la Espriella has promised to crack down on crime and build mega prisons like SECOT. That's the Salvadoran prison inspired by El Salvador's president, Nayib Bukele. The two candidates will head to a runoff later this month. A federal judge has ordered Donald Trump's name to be removed from the John F. Kennedy Center for the Performing Arts. U.S. District Judge Christopher Cooper ruled Friday Trump's rebranding of the center to include his own name constituted an illegal act, writing, quote, Congress gave the Kennedy Center its name and only Congress can change it, unquote. Judge Cooper also temporarily barred Trump from closing the Kennedy Center for what Trump claimed are renovations. Trump announced a two-year closure after a wave of artists and performers resigned or canceled performances. Meanwhile, President Trump has lashed out at prominent artists who've canceled plans to perform at the Great American State Fair. That's the name of a series of events on the National Mall to celebrate the 250th anniversary of the signing of the Declaration of Independence. A number of performers say they were misled by organizers and did not know of the event's connections to Trump and his MAGA movement. Among those canceling are Young MC, Morris Day, Martina McBride, CNC Music Factory, and the Commodores. In response, President Trump blasted the artists who dropped out as third rate and said he might replace their performances by delivering a major speech, unquote. Brooklyn Rivera, a prominent Nicaraguan indigenous leader, died in prison over the weekend. He was 73 years old. Rivera was a former lawmaker and leader of the Miskito people, the largest indigenous group in Nicaragua. In the 1980s, Rivera fought against the Sandinista government alongside the CIA-backed Contra rebels. He was imprisoned 3 years ago by Nicaraguan authorities. 3 days before his death, the government published photos of Rivera bedridden, intubated, and emaciated, prompting outrage from human rights groups. And here in New York, family and friends gathered at Riverside Church Saturday for a memorial service celebrating the life of Assata Shakur, the legendary Black Panther and Black liberation activist who died last September at the age of 78 in Cuba. Asada Shakur was convicted in the May 2, 1973 killing of a New Jersey state trooper during a shootout that left one of her fellow activists dead. She was shot twice by police during the incident. In 1979, she managed to escape from jail and flee to Cuba, where she received political asylum. She long proclaimed her innocence. This is the renowned abolitionist, author, and activist Angela Davis speaking at Saturday's memorial service.
3: And so when we defend Asada Shakur today, we are defending all radical movements, anti-racist movements, abolition feminist movements, anti-Zionist movements, anti-war movements, anti-capitalist movements.
0: And those are some of the headlines. This is Democracy Now!, democracynow.org, The War and Peace Report. I'm Amy Goodman. We begin today's show in New Jersey, as today marks 11 days since an estimated 300 immigrants detained at the Delaney Hall Newark ICE jail began a hunger and labor strike demanding their immediate release. Protesters and organizers continued to gather near the massive jail over the weekend after New Jersey State Police imposed a barricade about a half mile long around Delaney's Hall perimeter. Activists denounced New Jersey Governor Mike Sherrill for deploying state police, with officers in riot gear reportedly beating up protesters. Newark Mayor Ross Baraka has imposed a nightly curfew around Delaney Hall until further notice. There were reports of more arrests Sunday night as some protesters defied the curfew. Mayor Baraka's announcement Sunday came after another weekend of clashes between protesters and law enforcement. Democracy Now!'s Maria Terracena was on the ground and spoke to several people. This is Sally Pillay, a mutual aid advocate with Eyes on ICE New Jersey. She described the chaotic scene as state police swarmed the protest outside Delaney Hall Saturday night.
4: There was no announcement. There was nothing. It just came. There was an escalation of police with shields, mounted horses, flashbangs, tear gas, smoke bombs. That was just one after the other, one after the other. And there was just no sense of safeness that people in the crowd felt. We do mutual aid and support for the families. We had nothing to do with the protests that were going on, but the way the police, the state police moved and the local police moved against the crowd from the north side coming down Doremus Avenue, it started to shove the crowd towards the white mutual aid tent. And so we felt very trapped, and then the smoke was coming in, and so we had to escape.
0: Meanwhile, union workers led a picket line near Delaney Hall Sunday afternoon, demanding the ICE jail be shut down. For more on the latest, we're joined by Bob Hennelly. He's the award-winning investigative journalist, general manager of WBAI Pacifica Radio in New York, also host of What's Going On Labor Monday, and has been covering the protests at Delaney Hall. His new piece for Salon is titled Escalating Tensions at Newark Migrant Prison Draws Ire of Lawmakers. Bob, if you can go through the weekend with the New Jersey governor, who actually has called for Delaney Hall to be shut down, calling out New Jersey state troopers, and take us through the weekend, right through the state of exception or emergency that the Newark mayor has now imposed.
5: So I do think we do have to introduce one element here that in your comprehensive lead-in you didn't include, which was the decision by the Trump administration last week with Secretary Mullen threatening to actually closed the international arrival function at Newark Liberty Airport right as the World Cup is about to start. And both the all of the states in this region have invested heavily in that. Also, what is most disturbing, perhaps, is that anyone who's been around for a while, and I have the fortune and privilege to be in that category, you have to recall that in 1967, the deployment during what has been called the rebellion in Newark with the state police and National Guard and the same kind of freelance vibe, it's actually disturbing, resulted in the death of 27 people. and a subsequent report by the Lilly Commission, which was convened by Governor Hughes, much like the Kerner Commission, found that actually the state police and National Guard extended the period of time of civil unrest, contributing to the length of chaos, because they actually targeted Black businesses for destruction. I'm not suggesting that happened here, but it is disturbing that it's such an ahistorical response. And what it does do is make the conflict and the police violence, which, of course, the likes of the New York Post and 770, that's what they want, takes us off the heroism of the detainees who have written these three letters. I said last time I was lucky enough to be on with you, where they've written something that I think that historians will say is equivalent to the Declaration of Independence, because they so vividly describe the way they've been deprived of all the basic human rights that we come to associate with this nation. And we know from speaking with scholars, they enjoy. And yet we have a period of lawlessness in this country where the Trump administration is just systematically ignoring writ of habeas corpuses that have been issued by Article III courts. And I just think it's also foreseeable. You do know, because you covered it when it happened, back in May of 2025, Mayor Baraka was taken off the street by masked federal agents. I recall this all the time because this is when it really started. And Bonnie Watson Coleman, Congresswoman, 80 pounds when wet, and Representative MacGyver, Representative Menendez, all wrapped around in the tradition of nonviolent self-defense, the Gandhi-esque tradition to slow down the process of these masked agents taking the elected mayor of New Jersey's largest city into custody. Now, at that point, I submit, that's when the state of New Jersey, under the prior administration, needed to stand up a protective corridor for the humanitarian work that's going on there. And that's the upset here, is that folks who were well-intentioned, who see this, what happened in Minneapolis with the assassination of Renee Good and Alex Preddy, they come there ready to engage with the helmet on, gas mask. And what they may not know is that there's a very fragile humanitarian effort, which, of course, I'm not surprised your reporter captured with Sally there, where they were, when things are calm, individuals are released who have been detained or imprisoned. And it's so important that they be encircled by the beloved community, not by a pool of reporters or protesters, that they be cared for, that they end up, and you know, you may know this area, that part of Ironbound is an industrial area. And so they're literally dumped on the sidewalk, no means to connect with their family. And with these aid workers, this faith-based community enterprise that's been going on since the winter of 2025, before people knew what Delaney Hall was, that gets fractured when there's not the disciplined, nonviolent protest going on outside. And so these folks don't get the advantage of being debriefed. First, they may not get released. And second, many of them don't have legal counsel. They're denied the interaction with a social worker, the ability to have resources to get on with their life and to continue to fight for their freedom.
0: Mm-hmm. And Bob, if you can explain what the state of exception is that Mayor Baraka has imposed, and then the labor groups that came out yesterday, Sunday, around 4 o'clock.
5: Right. So, and this is has a historic irony. Amiri Baraka is the late poet and cultural leader, was one of the key leaders in Newark at the time of the insurrection, had been beaten by the Newark police. His son is Mayor Roz Baraka. Mayor Baraka does not impose this kind of thing, like a curfew, without having, I'd say, some reasonable concern. It's only in the area around Ironbound, this distinct area of Ironbound, because Ironbound itself is diverse. There's a part of Ironbound that is a rich cultural music community, residential community, and then there's a part of it that's industrial. So that you need to understand that. The union turnout was underreported. I'm so glad you mentioned it. HPAE, the nurses union in New Jersey, 32BJ SEIU, they do see the labor connection here, because remember, as we spoke last time, these inmates are getting $1 a day, while the head of GEO, a private corporation, is getting over $11 million. So there's actually, and I'm wondering, at what point does America corrections unions stand up and say, listen, this isn't good across the board? And we are seeing labor step up and seeing the connection between this fundamental civil liberties question.
0: Bob Henley, I want to thank you for being with us. We're going to continue to follow what's going on at Delaney Hall. Bob Henley, award-winning investigative journalist, broadcast and print for more than 40 years, general manager of WBAI Pacifica Radio, which is doing wall-to-wall coverage of what's happening at Delaney. He's host of What's Going On Labor Monday. Up next, Oscar-nominated director Julie Cohen and former Wall Street Journal reporter Paul Barrett on the DICE Citizens Bank campaign. Stay with us.

0: Nitterini, my friend, by the Malian singer Fatoumata Jawara, performed in Democracy Now! Years ago. This is Democracy Now!, democracynow.org. I'm Amy Goodman. We look now at a growing boycott against Citizens Bank amidst a campaign to pressure the corporation to divest from financing CoreCivic and Geo Group, two of the nation's largest private operators of ICE jails. An interfaith coalition of dozens of religious groups in Boston said Citizens Bank has failed to adequately address its concern about financing private prisons. So the group is now withdrawing $1 million from its estimated $14 million account with the bank. The Greater Boston Interfaith Organization plans to continue pulling out $1 million at a time until the bank addresses its concerns. This is Senior Minister of Old South Church in Boston, Bishop John Edgerton, explaining the decision on MS Now.
1: We pulled $1 million out today. We transferred it to another bank because we want Citizens to stop doing this dirty business. Citizens is one of the only banks in the country that banks with and provides financing for CoreCivic and Geo Group, two of the most notorious private prison companies in this country. This year, Emmanuel Damas, who is a neighbor, a Boston resident, a 56-year-old man, he died in CoreCivic detention in Arizona from a toothache. He had a toothache. He complained about it. They didn't give him proper care. His toothache became an infection. His infection became sepsis, and he died. And these are the practices that CoreCivic is notorious for and Geo Group is notorious for. And they will not be abusing our neighbors, not with our money.
0: That's Reverend John Edgerton speaking to Rachel Maddow. A Citizens Bank spokesperson responded to Democracy Now! In a statement that said, quote, Citizens is deeply committed to the communities we serve, investing $2 billion in 2025 to help build or preserve more than 8,000 affordable housing units, contributing over 265,000 volunteer hours and partnering with nonprofits across our footprint. People have strong and often differing views on issues like immigration. It's an important public policy debate, but it's not the role of the banks to set policy. Our role is to follow the law and apply our standards consistently as we serve all of our clients, Citizens Bank said to Democracy Now! For more, we're joined by two guests here in New York. Julie Cohen is an Oscar-nominated director who's made many films, including RBG, about the Supreme Court Justice. Everybody, my name is Polly Murray. She and her husband, Paul Barrett, who is a former reporter with The Wall Street Journal and Bloomberg Businessweek, wrote an op-ed this weekend for NJ.com about their decision to close their accounts at Citizens Bank over the bank's complicity with Delaney Hall and other ICE jails. We welcome you both to Democracy Now! Thank you so much for being with us. Julie, let's start with you. Talk about what the Citizens Bank campaign is all about and about your personal decision.
2: Yeah, the campaign to protest Citizens Bank is about their complicity. They finance both Geo Group, which operates Delaney Hall and other ICE detention, and CoreCivic, which operates the Dilley Center in Texas, which you may remember is where Liam Ramos was held and many other children are still being held. And the idea is to basically use our collective economic power to speak out about those who are aiding and abetting this system. I mean, taken aback hearing the statement that Citizens Bank just gave you. I'm hearing it for the first time just now. But there was a phrase in there where he said they're committed to upholding the law. Well, some of what's going on, a lot of what's going on in these ICE detention facilities is not lawful because people are being detained there, immigrant neighbors, most of whom have not committed any crime beyond immigration violations, are being held there without due process. So that's unconstitutional. So they're not upholding the law if they're helping finance these facilities.
0: And explain, we're talking about hunger and labor a hunger and a labor strike inside the jail. The labor part of it isn't talked about as much. While DHS denies this is going on, interestingly, the border czar, Tom Homan, has talked about force feeding, though he has denied that the hunger strike is happening.
2: Yeah, he's done all kinds of things. He's denied the hunger strike is happening. He's saying that they might have to force feed. Force feed people, which you obviously wouldn't have to do if there was no hunger strike. And he has also deeply inaccurately claimed that the reason this just happened, I think, on Fox yesterday, he was saying the reason that the hunger strikers are striking is because they feel that they have the right to the ethnic food of their home countries. Made up out of whole cloth. The issue is their unconstitutional incarceration. They also have complained about conditions, including putrid water, not enough food, and worms in their food. Nobody's talking about wanting to get their own specialized ethnic food. That's just crap.
0: Paul Barrett, you're a former reporter with the Wall Street Journal and with Business Week. If you can talk about CoreCivic NGO, these corporations and Citizens Bank relationship with them.
3: Sure. These are major corporations that require continued financing from banks and other financial institutions in order to operate. Over more than a dozen years, Citizens Bank has arranged for and helped provide some $2 billion in financing for GEO Group and CoreCivic. Without that money, these corporations literally could not function. In 2019, other major banks and financial institutions pulled back from precisely this type of financing, not because of what's going on in Delaney Hall. Delaney Hall wasn't open at that time. They pulled back because they could see that association with the private prison industry was hurting their brand reputation, and they said, no more. We're out of this business. Banks do care about what consumers think about their business. Citizens just decided to stay in, to keep taking the profits from this financing. And as a result, now finds itself enmeshed in this, obscene policy of the Trump administration. And we're just calling for them to step back. They can just stop doing it. It's not that complicated.
0: Last year, during a quarterly earnings call for the private prison company GEO Group, the CEO, David Donahue, claimed that Delaney Hall, another ICE detention center in Michigan, Northlake, would represent potentially an additional $130 million in annual revenue and the need for over 160,000 ICE detention beds nationwide.
4: To date, the Delaney Hall and Northlake contract announcements represent in excess of $130 million of this annualized revenue potential. However, these facilities are expected to generate only partial revenue and earnings contribution in 2025 due to the timing of these facility activations. As a reminder, once a contract has been awarded, our typical facility activation period is 60 to 90 days to hire, train, and clear staff, and to get the facility ready for occupancy, followed by a gradual ramp up in utilization. As we have previously discussed, before the passage of the Lake and Riley Act, the Trump administration had indicated a need to ramp up to 100,000 total ICE detention beds for increased interior enforcement operations. Based on public statements from ICE, the implementation of the Lake and Riley Act could require an incremental 60,000 ICE detention beds or more. We continue to believe that an increase to between 100,000 and 160,000 total detention beds will require a range of solutions for the detention and processing of migrants in the United States.
0: That's David Donahue, CEO of GEO Group, the for-profit prison company that runs Delaney Hall. Paul Barrett.
3: Well, one of GEO Group's top former officials has just become the top official of ICE.
0: So today, actually.
3: Right, a guy named Venturella. And this indicates the tight enmeshment between the Trump administration policy, this private prison corporation, and in turn, Citizens Bank, which provides the vital financing that GEO Group needs to operate. So this is what we want to see disentangled. We want to see Citizens Bank walking away from this situation.
0: Julie, you write in your piece at NJ.com, there are multiple ways to protest the Trump anti-immigrant agenda, and not all of them require you to show up in person at an ICE detention facility. You talk about pressuring your local government to refuse to allow ICE to open one of its privately operated jails where you live. Can you describe how this has happened around the country? And also, you and Paul have been protesting outside Delaney dozens of times.
2: Yeah, I mean, we've been going to Delaney pretty much ever since it opened last spring. We were there the same week, I think just the day, maybe the day before or the day after Representative McIver was arrested there. And is still facing potentially 17 years in prison, by the way, another thing that should be protested vehemently.
0: This is LaMonica McIver, the New Jersey Congress member, who said she was trying to protect the mayor who was arrested, Mayor Ross Baraka of Newark, right. And she has been indicted by Alina Hubba, actually, who was the U.S. attorney at the time, right. Who's been removed because they said she was unlawfully there as right. U.S. attorney, right. President Trump's former personal attorney.
2: Yeah, it's just illegality on top of illegality, which is almost leading me to forget what I was saying. But we go there, you know, you had earlier on the show, one of the mutual aid supporters of the people detained there and their families, Sally. And really, we've just been, there are people there every single day. Paul and I had been going about once a week, you know, just for a few hours to support what they're doing and to just stand outside with signs kind of reminding the community, which on that strip of Newark is basically short-haul truckers, what's going on inside. Holding up signs saying no detention without due process, saying no concentration camps in the USA.
0: And what are the shoes?
2: Okay, yes. So the mutual aid groups, one thing that they do is help make sure that visitors can get inside the facility to see their loved ones at the scheduled visiting time. The guards at Delaney come up with kind of an ever-shifting list of reasons that people could be kept out. And often a wife will be kept out because she's not wearing the right kind of shoes. She has open-toed shoes. In some cases, she's wearing Crocs. She's wearing yoga pants. The mutual aid.
0: There is a dress code?
2: Well, there is a dress code, but the problem is that the dress code tends to change and shift over time, so people are never quite sure. And depending on what guard is at the gate, you know, there's no waiting room inside. This isn't like a regular prison. There's like this little outdoor. Now, first there was nothing, and then there's like a few kind of stadium bleachers with a little thing over them. And so if someone goes up and says, no, you can't see your husband who was grabbed, like in one case, you know, while he was out getting diapers for your kids, you can't see your husband now because you're wearing Crocs, then there's this mutual aid tent that's right out there saying, hey, what size shoes do you? We have shoes. We have pants if you need pants. And that's what and people are then able to go in to see their loved ones.
0: And Paul Barrett, the pressuring of local governments to refuse to allow ICE to open jails in their community?
3: Right. Well, this is actually succeeding all across the country. There are many communities in multiple states, including New Jersey, where local pressure on city councilmen and mayors and so forth is actually causing the communities to put up barriers to the opening of these facilities. And people just need to keep the pressure up because there is a successful campaign to slow down this process. And I will predict that in coming months, I think we're going to see ICE backing away from opening some of these facilities altogether.
0: Well, I want to thank you both for being with us. Paul Barrett, former reporter at The Wall Street Journal and Bloomberg Businessweek, and Julie Cohen, Oscar-nominated filmmaker who made the film, including RBG. They wrote an op-ed this weekend for NJ.com about their decision to close their accounts at Citizens Bank because of the bank's complicity with Delaney Hall and other ICE detention camps or jails. And actually, Saturday is a big day of action, Julie.
2: Yes, we are taking part. We didn't start this movement, but we have joined in enthusiastically in a national day of action. Anyone who wants to check it out can go to dicitizensbank.org, and you will find right now there are more than 90 protests planned outside Citizens branches all over the Northeast Midwest. There's the map of it. If there isn't one near your Citizens, just set one up yourself. We did. We'd been going to our friends at Montclair Indivisibles, and then we decided we would do our own in Bloomfield this weekend, so you can just click on and find out where the one nearest is. Show up with your citizen sign, or someone will give you a sign. It's so easy, and it's so worth doing. And this citizen pressure really has made a difference. It stopped Avelo Airlines from flying detainees out of the country, doing deportation flights. Like, citizen action can really make a difference, and that's what we're not banking on.
0: I want to thank Julie Cohen and Paul Barrett. This is Democracy Now!, democracynow.org. I'm Amy Goodman. As Paul Barrett said, the acting director of Immigration and Customs Enforcement, he officially resigned from the agency just about a year after his appointment to oversee Trump's rapid expansion of nationwide ICE raids, immigration detention, and deportations. Yesterday was Todd Lyons' official last day heading up ICE, after he announced in April he'd be stepping down by the end of May. Lyons was never confirmed by the Senate. During his tenure, he repeatedly defended ICE's tactics, even as the agency faced mounting scrutiny over its agents' violent crackdown on protesters and dehumanizing treatment of immigrants. The man who continues to be ICE head today, who takes over from Lyons, Trump tapped David Venturella, a former ICE official, private prison executive who was the vice president at Geo Group, to replace Lyons. Senator Elizabeth Warren's demanding Venturella disclose more details about his ties to Geo Group, which, according to Public Citizen, saw its profits jump from $32 million in 2024 to more than $254 million last year, as the Trump administration expands government contracts with ICE jails nationwide. Senator Warren's letter to Venturella said in part, quote, "You worked at the Geo Group, the largest private prison contractor operating immigrant detention facilities across the U.S., for over a decade prior to joining ICE. That history and your reported use of DHS personnel and resources for personal or political favors raise serious concerns about your ability to effectively serve as ICE's leader, especially at a time when the Trump administration's mass deportation agenda is systematically violating fundamental human rights," Senator Warren wrote. For more, we're joined by Sitara Khandhari, advocacy director at Detention Watch Network. Tell us more about who David Venturella is and what role Geo Group has played with the expansion of these for-profit private prisons around the country holding immigrants.
5: Good morning, Amy. Thanks for having me. Yes, as you mentioned, David Venturella is an official who has basically been bopping in and out of ICE and Geo Group for decades now. He has served at ICE in the past under both the Bush and Obama administrations, spent time at Geo Group for the past year, has been an advisor, a sort of a contractor with ICE, and is now going to be heading up the agency. And, you know, in his role at Geo Group, he oversaw the contracts that Geo Group was negotiating and developing with ICE over the last couple of years, Delaney Hall being one of those contracts. That's a relatively new detention facility that has opened over the last year or two. That one, along with several others that we had been keeping an eye on since the Biden administration opened over the last couple of years and have been detaining people in ICE custody now under the Trump administration. And as your guests previously mentioned, the conditions at these facilities, like the conditions at detention facilities across the country, whether they're run by Geo Group or one of the other private detention contractors or, you know, local or federal or state government, the conditions are horrendous. And Venturella has had sort of a really direct role in how all of this has developed over the last year, 2 years specifically, but really decades.
0: I mean, it is very interesting that both Venturella and Tom Homan, the so-called border czar, who's denying that immigrant detainees are on hunger strike but then threatening to force-feed them, worked for under Obama, President Obama.
5: Exactly. And this was, you know, just like we're seeing now under President Trump with this campaign of mass detention and deportation. The Obama years was the last period of mass deportations that we saw. Your viewers may remember he was dubbed the deporter in chief by many immigrant rights advocates. He oversaw a huge number of deportations during his tenure. And of course, Venturella was at the agency during that time. And now he is supporting the current Trump administration and carrying out really a brutal mass detention and deportation campaign.
0: He was senior vice president at GEO Group, which runs Delaney Hall and many other immigrant jails. And now, starting today, is the head of ICE. If you could comment on the amount of money that GEO Group is getting, as Detention Watch has noted, earlier this year, GEO Group reported a company record of $254 million in profit last year, roughly a 700% increase from the year before.
5: Yeah, I'm going to say that again to make sure your viewers heard. A 700% increase in profits. I mean, that's really, really unheard of. And, you know, we heard throughout the election cycle how excited the private prison companies were about a potential Trump administration coming in. You know, already under the Biden administration, there had been ongoing negotiations around expansion. We had been keeping an eye on Delaney Hall, Northlake in Michigan, several other facilities that had been under negotiation for new contracts with ICE. And then, of course, with the Trump administration coming in and with this expanded detention and deportation campaign, have really made a massive, massive profit. And I think it's really critical for folks to understand really the intricate relationship that private prison companies have with ICE. It's really revolving door. And this is a classic example, as I said before, Venturella being at ICE previously under Bush and Obama, and then going back to GEO, and now back under the Trump administration. And it's really hard to see where the interests of ICE end and those of private prison companies begin. They're so intertwined that it's hard to see a separation between them.
0: Finally, the Washington Post observed a federal ethics rule generally bars government employees from working on contracts awarded to their former employers for a year, but the administration granted Venturella a waiver from this rule. As an ICE advisor, Venturella has advocated for the use of warehouses to detain immigrants, a practice that's drawn nationwide outrage. NBC News noted that after he retired from GEO, Venturella was a consultant for the company advising on new and existing contracts, according to a filing with the Securities and Exchange Commission. Your final comments in this last 30 seconds, Sitara.
5: It really shows the depth of corruption with this administration, the fact that he was able to get a waiver. You know, by the way, former Attorney General Pam Bondi also was a lobbyist for private prison companies. I mean, the entanglement runs deep. And at the end of the day, the people who suffer are those who are behind bars in detention centers across the country and their loved ones. And by the way, you know, all Americans, I mean, this is all at great moral cost and billions in taxpayer dollars as, you know, right now, Congress is considering handing ICE another $38 billion, which, by the way, is the same amount of money that they propose to spend on these warehouse detention facilities.
0: Sitara Gandahari, I want to thank you for being with us, Advocacy Director at Detention Watch Network. Coming up, we go to Spokane, Washington, where three people have been convicted of conspiracy for taking part in a protest. We'll speak to one of them, Army veteran Bajan Mavawala, and reporter Aaron Glantz. Stay with us.

0: Rapture by Kasi Velaza, performed at the Brooklyn Folk Festival. This is Democracy Now!, democracynow.org. I'm Amy Goodman. We end today's show with President Trump's escalating crackdown on First Amendment rights. A federal jury last week convicted three people, including a U.S. military veteran, of felony conspiracy charges over their involvement in an anti-ICE protest in Spokane, Washington, last June. The protesters are awaiting sentencing, face up to 6 years in prison. For more, we go to Spokane, where we're joined by one of them. Bajan Mavawala is a U.S. military veteran in the war in Afghanistan. We're also joined by Aaron Glantz, fellow at the Center for Advanced Study of Behavioral Sciences at Stanford University. His recent piece for The Guardian headlined, "Federal Jury Finds Army Veteran and Two Other ICE Protesters Guilty of Conspiracy." Before we go to Bajan, I'm wondering, Aaron, if you can talk about the significance of this term conspiracy. I want to go to a clip first of an interview that you did on PBS's NewsHour. This is former acting U.S. Attorney General Richard Barker on PBS NewsHour.
1: Nobody was really hurt. None of the protesters were hurt. Fortunately, none of the law enforcement officers were hurt either.
2: He was aware that other U.S. attorneys had been ousted for refusing to comply with Trump Justice Department orders, and he worried about his ability to act ethically if he stayed on the job, so he resigned.
1: I didn't feel, in this case, that a conspiracy charge that would carry a six-year term of incarceration was true to who I was or who I wanted to be as a federal prosecutor.
0: So that's former acting U.S. Attorney General Richard Barker resigned, speaking to our guest, Aaron Glantz, on PBS NewsHour. Aaron, so talk about the significance of this conspiracy conviction. Just before we go to the military veteran who was convicted.
3: I mean, what we have here is a really large reach of the conspiracy statute. The charge here, conspiracy to impede or injure federal officers. What happened was a relatively minor demonstration at an ICE facility in Spokane, Washington. There was a Facebook post by the former president of the Spokane City Council about two Venezuelan migrants who were going to be according to him, unlawfully deported. A federal judge ended up freeing one of those migrants, saying his arrest was unconstitutional. A number of demonstrators showed up. Bajan was one of them. He went home. He was going about his life. And then a month later, the FBI showed up at his door and a number of other demonstrators and arrested them for conspiracy. The individual you just heard from, Richard Barker, was the head of the U.S. Attorney's Office in Eastern Washington State, and he declined to sign the indictment. He resigned. When I spoke with him, he talked about the fact that here you have a case where no protesters were hurt, no ICE agents were hurt, and yet a number of the demonstrators are facing 6 years in prison. At the same time, the killers of Renee Good and Alex Preddy in Minneapolis have not been prosecuted at all, and he did not feel good about that. He talked to me about being a Sunday school teacher and needing to go before his fellow church members and talk to them about right and wrong, and he didn't think he could stay in his job. And I think that that's ultimately what this case is about in some way. You're going to hear from Bajan in a second. I was really impressed with him the whole time I've been covering this case over the past year as somebody who signed up to serve his country in Afghanistan in 2021 when Afghanistan fell to the Taliban, helping individuals come to this country to avoid being killed by the Taliban, who helped the U.S. military, and then standing up for some of his fellow residents in Spokane when the Trump administration tried to unlawfully deport them, always standing up and now facing 6 years in prison.
0: So let's go to Bajan Mavawala. This is your first interview since your conviction for aiding the conspiracy, for taking part in this ICE protest. Bajan, six of the nine people originally charged took plea deals, but you, Archer and Farrell, decided to fight. Now you've been convicted. Your response and why you decided to go to trial?
4: Yeah, I definitely felt like it was important to go to trial because if I had taken a plea deal, it would have essentially been me lying and saying that, you know, I did something that I didn't do. I didn't assault anybody. I didn't destroy any property. And the protest was largely peaceful, and I felt that it was very important to put that in front of a jury. And I think it's important to note that I was convicted of aiding and abetting, which was not included in the original indictment that I was arrested for back in July of last year.
0: Talk about why you decided to engage in this protest. You're a former U.S. Army, you're a U.S. Army combat veteran. You served in Afghanistan. Why put yourself on the line here?
4: I believe very strongly in the importance for people to be able to immigrate to the United States, for asylum seekers to find safety here. And I also very strongly believe in the people's right to address their government for things that they believe is wrong. And I saw a post on Reddit that said, you know, hey, these people are being unlawfully detained. And I had time and I said, you know what, I'm going to go down and do what's right. I'm going to go and tell them, hey, I do not agree with this. I think this is wrong.
0: Inspired by your arrest, your father, who we talked to, announced his congressional run in January will appear at a forum with other candidates Tuesday night. Have you heard from the incumbent Congressman Michael Baumgartner since your conviction?
4: I have not heard anything from him. I'm not sure if he's made a statement or not.
0: And can you talk about your involvement since you were in Afghanistan and helping Afghan refugees come to this country, how you got involved with this work and how it inspired you to stand up against ICE?
4: My dad also deployed to Afghanistan around the same time that I did. And there was one of the guys that he had trained while he was there. He managed to get on one of the planes leaving as Kabul was falling, but his wife and young children were not able to. My dad asked if I could help to see if we could find a way to get them out of the country. And it just kind of snowballed from there. I mean, we ended up at one point, we had about 200 people on the list that we were trying to track, and we had to really significantly pare that down because
0: we have 10 seconds, Beijing.
4: So I thought, you know, hey, this is something that's really important to do. I wanted to help those people.
0: Beijing Mavawala, I want to thank you so much for being with us. And Aaron Glantz, fellow at the Center for Advanced Study of Behavioral Sciences at Stanford University, will link to your article in The Guardian. Federal jury finds Army veteran and two other ICE protesters guilty of conspiracy. I'm Amy Goodman.
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6: From the Center for Investigative Reporting and PRX, this is Reveal. I'm Al Letson. When refugees making the dangerous journey to Greece get in trouble, they call a hotline run by Tommy Olson.
7: It could be people in distress at sea, people drifting in boats or life rafts.
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1: Some of what the state auditor just told Doña Ana County is old news. He described a culture in which many workers feel management exhibits favoritism, cronyism, and a tendency to retaliate. More than 10 years ago, two juries said just that. Both heard testimony about discrimination and retaliation for whistleblowing. One jury awarded money to terminated county employee Armando Granados. 2 years later, a jury awarded terminated employee Kim Stewart $1.9 million. I talked to both juries. Jurors said they wanted to send county management a powerful message. As I wrote then, 12 everyday people, given a sudden glimpse into how the county operates, were disgusted. Maybe electing Kim Stewart sheriff twice was another message. The state auditor also found serious weaknesses in crucial systems affecting, quote, virtually every aspect of county government. That included weak financial controls. The auditor said, quote, the urgent need for corrective action is immediate and non-negotiable. He will also report to the state attorney general that the county breaks the inspection of public records law. Sadly, that's also nothing new. Part of how we got here was a long-running dispute between county management and Sheriff Stewart. When management threatened an audit, Stewart said, bring it on, let's audit everyone. And a few findings did criticize her department, but they were few and relatively minor. Regarding the murky lines of authority between county manager and other elected officials, we can blame all parties and the state law. But these folks ought to talk to each other and define jobs more clearly. On one instance of county interference with Stewart, the auditors said what I said at the time. State law requires police cadets to take tests, including psychological. A state-certified psychologist assesses those and advises the police chief or sheriff. County HR stupidly and belatedly tried to overrule the shrink and the sheriff, ordering her to dismiss some cadets we were training. That made no sense. The shrink has the expertise and the legal authority to evaluate the entire file and reach a reasoned conclusion. HR pencil pushers vetoing that, not just asking questions, was stupid and dangerous. The auditors wrote that, quote, repeated overriding of the licensed psychologist's statutory authority created material, legal, and operational risk.
0: That was a KTAL-LP commentary. The opinions expressed are those of the commentator and do not necessarily reflect the position of Las Cruces Community Radio. If you'd like to respond, contact us at our website, lccommunityradio.org.
2: From the Center for Investigative Reporting and PRX, this is Reveal. I'm Al Letson. On most nights, Tommy Olsen sits in a makeshift office at his home in Tromsø, Norway, an island north of the Arctic Circle. He lives there with his wife and five kids.
3: I like to call it an office, but it's not. It's the hallway between the kitchen and a bedroom and a bathroom. So, and this is where I work.
2: Tommy used to work with children with disabilities, but he gave up that job to run a hotline from his home.
3: It's kind of insane how many people contact me on a daily basis.
2: It's a hotline for migrants facing danger thousands of miles away. People risking their lives for a chance at getting asylum in Europe.
3: Like yesterday I had 55. The day before I had 37.
2: The people who call Tommy are trying to reach Greece from Turkey, where around 2.5 million refugees are now living. Some pay smugglers thousands of dollars. They travel in small boats. A lot can go wrong, and when it does, they call a stranger living in the Arctic for help.
3: It could be people who just have arrived on a Greek island and they need medical assistance and are afraid to come.

0: contact authorities, or it could be people in distress at sea, people drifting in boats or life rafts.
1: It's a harrowing journey across the Mediterranean Sea. More than 31,000 people have died or gone missing since 2015. And back in January of 2022, the danger wasn't just in the waters.
2: Please hold for us as soon as possible.
1: This woman was part of a group from Afghanistan. They had just reached the Greek island of Lesbos when she contacted Tommy.
2: We don't want that the police get us and pushed back again. We're scared of that so much.
1: Tommy says he's received scores of calls like this before from people afraid of being hunted down.
0: By men in uniforms with black masks, carrying guns, driving around in cars without license plates, in broad daylight.
1: Think of Tommy as a 911 operator, only he's not dispatching ambulances. He's dispatching human rights workers in Greece, people who can show up to protect migrants from having their rights violated. Only in this case, no one came. And the situation got dire very quickly. Tommy says masked men captured the group, put them into an inflatable life raft, and pushed them back into the sea.
2: The Greek police caught us and left us in the sea, in the middle of the sea. Come, help us, come, help us.
1: Adrift in open water, the group was terrified.
2: The boat is not good. The water is coming inside the boat. All the children, 17 children that we have,
1: desperation, Tommy says he had to call the Turkish Coast Guard. Eventually, they found the boat and rescued the men, women, and 17 children. Tommy was upset that no organization came to protect the group from being forcibly expelled from Lesbos, but he understands why. Helping save migrants is something that can land you in jail, and Tommy Olsen knows all about that. In Greece, he's a wanted man. Today, we're updating a story we first brought you in 2025 with reporters Dina Rothenberg and Viola Funk from the Berlin podcast studio Slowly Media. They investigated how far one country is willing to go to stop the flow of migrants and punish human rights defenders. Here's Dina.
3: To understand what's happening in Greece recently, you have to go back to the Greece of 2015.
4: The latest arrivals on Lesbos as migrants continue to brave winter weather to get to Europe.
3: Nearly a million migrants entered the country that year. These were people fleeing repression and wars in places like Afghanistan, Syria, Iraq, and Libya. And the Greek islands were the gateway to asylum.
5: These people, as soon as the boat arrived, they were shouting, Europe, Europe, and they're thanking God for helping them to make that journey safely right here in the shores of Greece.
3: Those who reached the islands were joyful, but others never made it. People were drowning by the hundreds, and news crews documented the shocking images.
6: Nothing has captured this crisis like the picture that we began with last night.
3: A picture of the lifeless body of a two-year-old Syrian boy. He was dressed in a red T-shirt and had washed up, drowned on a beach.
7: It's these images of Aylan Kurdi that have finally brought the tragedy home to people in Europe and pricked the conscience of European leaders.
3: Governments and ordinary citizens were moved. Volunteers from across Europe descended on Lesbos and other Greek islands. They joined with locals to help rescue and support the new arrivals. Tommy Olsen was one of those volunteers. He was there on the beaches night and day.
0: We picked up people from boats who were already dead. We worked on children on the beaches who had drowned. I didn't know what I walked into.
3: Tommy's low-key and can keep his cool, which helped him cope with what felt like a constant emergency. Soon he was traveling to Greece 5 or 6 times a year and paying for the trips with his family's holiday budget money.
0: Yeah, it was at times very tense in the family. They didn't quite understand why I needed to do this.
3: During this time, a powerful volunteer community took shape. Regular people were becoming human rights workers, including Tommy, who was mastering the geography of the islands and building a network of people centered on helping.
0: I had a pretty good network of people and organizations who I had a daily contact with over WhatsApp, and I started gathering information.
3: Soon, Tommy was documenting what was happening in Greece on Facebook. At first, he shared basic information.
0: Number of people in the camps, number of boats arrived, if there had been drownings, and of course, the need of supplies.
3: It was a way to say things like, stop sending baby clothes. Tommy became a key source of information. After a few years, the welcoming attitude towards asylum seekers trying to reach Europe began to wane. Greece's infrastructure was buckling, and other European countries weren't helping enough. The mood started to shift from compassion to anger and fear.
8: There's tension in the air on Lesbos. 4 days of civil unrest has people on edge.
3: Amid widening protests over the handling of the refugee emergency, a new government in Greece adopted tougher policies on migration. It was welcomed by some voters, but criticized by human rights groups. By 2020, Tommy found himself compiling evidence of what he believed were massive human rights violations by Greek authorities. Scores of people being rounded up and illegally expelled from the islands. It's all up on the website of his NGO, the Aegean Boat Report.
0: We document the situation in the sea to put spotlight on things that goes under the radar for journalists and big newspapers.
3: Tommy says exposing human rights violations is what's made him a marked man in Greece. Also, there are new regulations that make it harder for volunteers like him to help the new arrivals.
0: If you bring people water or food after they arrive, because it's hot, they need something, you will be arrested for assisting them.
3: Only organizations registered with the government are allowed to help. And it's mostly big NGOs like Doctors Without Borders that are able to meet the strict requirements. Smaller groups like Tommy's find registering too difficult. Tommy believes all these tactics are a way to make the journey to Greece harder and more dangerous so that migrants will stay away. But people keep coming. Tommy says they're just forced to take more risks. They come at night and land in very remote places where nobody can see them.
0: In 2015, they always took the boat and drove towards the light. Because that's where they knew there were people, that's where they knew they got help. These days, lights means police, lights means pushback, light means being arrested, beaten. So they travel to the areas without any light.
3: We spoke with a number of refugees who eventually reached Europe, and they corroborated Tommy's allegations. Several wouldn't speak in front of a microphone. Some feared their asylum applications would be negatively impacted. Plus, recalling these memories is often re-traumatizing. But one woman agreed, provided we protect her identity.
9: I'm 22 years old. I'm married and I live here with my husband and my daughter. And I'm from Afghanistan.
3: We are calling this woman Amali. She was born and raised in a community of refugees who fled Afghanistan for Iran, back when the Taliban was coming to power. When she turned 18, Amali says her parents announced that they were planning to marry her off to an older man. She was devastated, but she had a plan.
9: My dream was, okay, I go to the Europe, everything will be good, nobody can find me. The European people are kind, they will help me.
3: But first, Amali would need to make it to Turkey.
9: One night, we just leave everything, our life, and we escape from Iran to Turkey.
3: Amali and her husband lived in a refugee camp in Turkey and tried to apply for asylum there first, but were told applications were not being accepted.
9: They told us it's finished, it's full. We have a lot of refugees here and we can't cover all. And I don't know what you want to do, but you can't stay here in Turkey.
3: So they paid a smuggler to get them on a boat to Greece. By this time, Amalie was pregnant and expecting her first child. The couple made it to Lesbos, which sits just a few miles away from Turkey.
9: We arrived on the islands, and I was so happy. I told myself, and we were so happy. Congratulations, we arrived. Everything is finished. We can start our life.
3: That's not what happened. They survived crossing the Aegean Sea from Turkey, but they still aren't safe. On Lesbos, Amalie says her group walks for several hours in search of a refugee center. Before they reach any kind of town or village, a police officer crosses their path. Some of the people from her group panic and take off.
9: But I told them, why are you escaped? They are police officers, they can help us, don't escape. And I told them, hello, can you help us? We are refugees, we want to stay here.
3: The officer seems kind, his questions are polite. But as soon as other officers arrive and round up the group, the whole situation changes.
9: Suddenly I saw they are so angry. Why are you coming here? We don't want refugees here. Why are you come? It's finished.
3: Amalie is confused and doesn't understand what's happening.
9: I told them, you didn't help us. You are a police officer. We are in danger. You should help me. They told us, no.
3: Amalie remembers it like this. The police officers leave. Then a new group arrives. Men in dark blue clothing with balaclavas. The masked men start hitting people, pushing them. They separate the men and women and tell Amalie to come with them.
9: And I told them, okay, no problem. My husband shouted and told me, don't go. Where are you going?
3: What happens next is an alleged sexual assault and may be disturbing for some listeners. Amalie says the men force her to strip off all her clothes. They touch her and look for money in her private places.
9: I told them, okay, that's enough. I'm scared. I'm young. I can't believe that I'm here. And he told me, don't come again. Don't come back to Greece.
3: They return her to the group and take away the other woman.
9: One by one. And nobody speak about that. I just see everybody crying.
3: Then, she says, they force the men to line up and take off all their clothes in front of the woman and children. Amalie covers the eyes of a 2-year-old girl next to her. She says the masked men start beating the men with belts.
9: All of my husband's body was black when we come back.
3: What follows is something that refugees have reported to human rights groups. And it's been captured on cell phone videos and shared with people like Tommy. First, the men, women, and children are forced into a van. Then, they are taken to a remote beach.
9: There was so many people, right. About 20 person saw us, and they are laughing. Mm-hmm. We crying, and they laughing. And every time they told us, don't come back. Go back and told other refugees to don't come. Lesbos is finished. Mm. Greece is finished. Your dream, it's not here.
3: She says the armed men ordered the entire group into a life raft in the middle of the night. No engine, no steering, nothing. A boat drags the raft out into the sea. It's pitch black and raining. The men in the boat use long sticks to push them out into the open water, towards the coast of Turkey.
9: I can't believe that this situation happening for me. I told them my life is finished. I don't want this baby. I don't want myself. I don't want to be alive more. We will die here at the middle of the water. Nobody helped.
3: Tommy Olsen has documented many cases like Amalie's. On his website, he estimates that since 2017, Greek authorities have left nearly 100,000 people drifting in the waters between Greece and Turkey. Over the course of nearly a year, we repeatedly asked the Greek government for an interview, but we never got a response. We also sent them an email with the details of our investigation, but again, no one replied. In public press conferences and in media interviews, the Greek government has strongly denied that armed and masked men were systematically pushing asylum seekers back out to sea. To Tommy, it's obvious that the men not only exist, but act on behalf of the government.
0: You should try that in a city. Take a car, take off your license plate, put on a balaclava on your head, like a bank robber, and drive through town and see what happens. I think local police would pick you up pretty fast.
3: To say that Tommy is outspoken is an understatement. And he's made some enemies along the way. In Greece, newspapers have accused him of working in cahoots with smugglers. So have politicians. Then, in January of 2023, Tommy was notified that Greek authorities were charging him with being part of a criminal network. They alleged that he helped 8 people from Africa enter the country illegally by planning that trip with another man who was in Turkey at the time. He's also facing charges. Tommy's lawyer says the man was just a refugee trying to get asylum. Tommy was supposed to show up in a Greek court to defend himself, but through his lawyer he refused. A judge issued a warrant for his arrest, but it was only valid in Greece, so Tommy kept running his NGO.
0: We should perhaps remember what happened in the Second World War. I think we are forgetting why these human rights and rules were made in the first place. It was to protect people. We are kind of now violating this and trying to build a wall around Europe to keep people out. I think it's wrong.
3: Amali ran up against that wall a lot. It took her 11 tries. But she finally made it to Europe, through Italy, not Greece. She was granted asylum. And now she and her family are living in Germany.
1: As people continue to flee their homelands and head for Europe, there are still a small number of human rights defenders left on the Greek islands. And as they try to help new arrivals reach refugee centers safely, they also tried not to get arrested themselves.
10: If I pick you up and you are a refugee and I pick you up with my car, I'm a smuggler. 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This is a very thin line.
1: That's next on Reveal.
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1: From the Center for Investigative Reporting and PRX, this is Reveal. I'm Al Letson, and today we're bringing back an episode about refugees attempting to enter Europe through Greece.
13: The Prime Minister of the Hellenic Republic, Mr. Kyriakos Mitsotakis.
1: In July of 2022, Greek Prime Minister Kyriakos Mitsotakis was invited to the European Parliament in Strasbourg.
14: Thank you, Madam President. Allow me to address this House in Greek.
1: Mitsotakis painted an optimistic picture of his country, which a few years earlier had been on the brink of financial collapse. He touched on everything from energy policy to COVID. And after he spoke, members of parliament got their chance to address the European leader directly. When the migration crisis came up, two German lawmakers reflected the views of many members of parliament
15: Europe is not to be criticized, but to thank Greece for protecting and defending our common external borders.
16: I'd like to thank you for your efforts in protecting Europe against the ongoing migrant invasion.
1: There was one member who didn't see it that way. What she saw was a humanitarian emergency that Greece was responding to with violence.
17: If asylum seekers try to enter this Europe through your country, their rights are brutally trampled. They are pushed into the Turkish waters and land.
1: Tanik Streek is a member of the Dutch Greens political party, and she didn't let up. She accused the prime minister of trying to silence anyone who tries to expose the mistreatment of migrants.
17: But prime minister, covering up evidence doesn't help, because the reality is recorded and reported time and time again by all relevant bodies of the UN, Council of Europe, by ombudsmen, NGOs, and investigative journalists.
1: Mitsotakis has been confronted like this before. He knows the accusation, but he considers his government to be the guardian of Europe.
18: It is the right of every European member state to protect its borders with full respect for fundamental rights. This is exactly what Greece has been doing for the past 3 years.
1: And he often says the same thing, that Turkey is to blame for failing to stop the smuggling operations that bring asylum seekers to Greece.
18: We have been successful in terms of breaking down the smugglers' networks that have really exploited the desperation of weak and traumatized people by encouraging them to embark on a very dangerous journey.
1: But to Streek, Greece is accusing innocent people of smuggling while allowing its own border guards to attack and intimidate asylum seekers.
17: The border guards are masked men putting lives at risk, enjoy impunity, but those who save lives are convicted.
1: People who save lives. The human rights workers trying to protect millions of displaced people on the move.
17: And therefore I ask you, Mr. Mitsotakis, is this Europe?
1: Dina Rothenberg and Viola Funk of Slowly Media in Berlin went to the island of Samos to find out how people on the ground are still trying to help despite all the risks. Here's Dina.
19: Here you have an amazing 360 view.
3: Dimitris Houlis is a local lawyer who grew up on Samos. Before Greece became a major gateway for people seeking asylum in Europe, Dimitris was your typical criminal defense attorney. Today, he's one of the only human rights lawyers on the island, and he runs a non-profit called the Human Rights Legal Project. We're standing on the rooftop of his office and staring out at the Aegean Sea. The water is a blend of deep sapphire and turquoise. Below us, four Coast Guard boats are lined up at a pier.
20: The park police is
19: yes,
20: over
19: it's there.
20: There. You can see it from here.
19: Yes, you can see the boats, 1, 2, 3 in a row.
3: Turkey is just a few miles away, and these boats patrol the waters that surround Greece's many islands.
19: The orange one, it's in order to save people, but it's pushing back people.
3: Dimitris's clients come from places like Palestine, Syria, and Cameroon. Many of them have been forcibly expelled from Greece. And he says these pushbacks are often done by Coast Guard boats like this one.
19: In every pushback you can see, it's there.
3: In 2023, the New York Times published a video of a pushback. It shows masked men delivering a group of migrants to the Greek Coast Guard. Then the Coast Guard abandons them in open waters.
20: Do you think the Coast Guards are aware that you have your office here and that you can actually like watch them and their boats when they leave, at what time, how
19: they don't care enough for this. They have seen me. I have seen them taking off their masks. They don't care.
3: We move inside Dimitris's office. He splits up his time working here and at his favorite coffee shop, which is nearby. Dimitris believes the law is on his side. In Europe, it's illegal to interfere with someone's right to seek asylum. And abandoning anyone at sea is also a violation of international maritime law. Yet there have been no prosecutions. Instead, Dimitris says the Greek government is accusing NGOs of bringing migrants to Greece and twisting the work of human rights defenders into something that it's not.
10: I don't want to bring refugees here. People are coming. The question is whether they will come safely or not.
3: The accusations against human rights workers started several years ago when 24 volunteers were charged with money laundering, human smuggling, and espionage. Suddenly, their aid work, doing things like monitoring the Coast Guard's radio frequency to know when boats were coming in, that was called spying. Two volunteers were jailed for several months. But after 7 years of legal limbo, all 24 volunteers were acquitted by the court in Lesbos. An official EU report found journalists have also been harassed, detained, and spied on. And there is Tommy Olsen, who has a warrant out for his arrest. Dimitris says many volunteers are gone now, leaving the sea between Greece and Turkey to the Greek Coast Guard with almost no one else to bear witness to what's happening.
10: Until now, the intimidation from the government has worked. I think it shouldn't. I think if you stood up, nothing would happen to you. It's easy for me to say it because I'm Greek, I'm a lawyer. For someone who is not in his country and if he goes to prison, he won't have the same support as I would have, maybe it's difficult.
3: Dimitris hasn't backed down, but he does have to proceed with extreme caution. Unlike Tommy Olsen, who operates from Norway, Dimitris is on Samos. So when someone calls, he can respond right away. Except it's not that easy, because first he has to make sure the caller has left Turkey, or else Dimitris could be in danger of violating Greece's anti-smuggling laws.
10: If they contact us while they are in Turkey, tomorrow we're coming, we're not going. It's illegal.
3: Even if they call Dimitris after they touch ground in Greece, it can still be dangerous.
10: If I pick you up and you are a refugee and I pick you up with my car, I'm a smuggler.
3: The law is open to interpretation. So Dimitris believes the best way to protect himself is to be transparent.
10: If you inform the authorities before you help someone, then you are not a smuggler. This is a very thin line.
3: So each time he answers a call for help, this is what he does.
10: So when we have their live location, we notify the authorities and then we run. You have to imagine it like a race.
3: A race to see who gets there first. Police? The armed man in masks? Or Dimitris?
10: As you would expect, a Coffee Island coffee in my car, of course.
3: Over the course of a few days, Dimitris drives us all around Samos, pointing out the many places he's rescued people.
20: So where are we going now?
10: We will go the north side, so you will see some of the locations.
3: And along the way, he explains how this race plays out once he receives a call. The first thing Dimitris says he does is notify both the local authorities and an NGO like Doctors Without Borders. That's in case someone needs medical attention. And he does this all by sending an email. This is when the race begins, and timing is crucial.
10: We don't want to send it after we are there, because if they stop us for any reason and we haven't sent it, it's a problem. But also we don't want to send it from the office and then they have more time to us to go there.
3: We make many stops, sometimes at a beach or on the side of the road where he found people hiding.
10: A lot of times you will see them up there in the mountain, climbing to go as high as they can to hide from the Coast Guard and be away from the beach so they don't push them back.
3: On the north side of the island, he takes us to a location that he vividly recalls. It's where a group from Syria and Palestine were found in January of 2023.
10: Here is where they found them. So they come from here up.
3: We're standing in what looks like a parking lot. It's surrounded by thick bushes and trees. At the edge, we look down a steep cliff. Dimitris pulls out his phone to show us text messages the group sent him.
10: Let me show you. 7 January, 12 o'clock. We lack of food and water. Please hurry, we're freezing, starving.
3: They sent Dimitris their GPS location several times. And he replies,
19: it is illegal to push you back. Doctors will come in 30 minutes.
3: He's telling the group they have rights, that being pushed back is illegal and that doctors are on their way.
19: Be careful so no one has any danger.
3: This group of refugees had arrived overnight. There were three small children, young men, a pregnant woman, and this woman too.
2: My name is Asil. I'm 32 years old. I'm from Syria. I'm a teacher in Syria.
3: Asil is not her real name. She's using a pseudonym because she's worried about jeopardizing her asylum case. Asil fled her hometown of Raqqa to escape war and repression from the militant group ISIS. She says she paid a smuggler and made the dangerous journey across the sea to Samos with 11 other people.
2: The children were very hungry, and the small girl, she was around 2 years old, was crying because she was thirsty and hungry. So we calmed her down.
3: Samos is cold in January. Temperatures can dip down to below freezing. The vegetation is dense. Asil says the group tried to contact the smuggler for directions to the refugee center, but got no reply. The only other number they knew to call was Dimitris's. But before Dimitris and medics could get there, a group of men showed up.
2: A gang of armed, masked people, very big. They had something in their face. They had sticks and guns and speakers, like the police. So we were sitting, and then they took us and lined us up. They searched us, and they took everything. They took the phones, the money, everything. Even the jackets we were wearing, they took it.
3: The story Asir recounts matches testimony from other migrants, like Amali, the woman from Afghanistan we heard from earlier. How they were beaten, strip-searched, robbed, and held at gunpoint. Asil says she was scared for her life.
2: So I started crying here. I lost hope because I thought I had to go back.
3: Just then, Dimitris and the team from Doctors Without Borders arrive. Local police show up too.
21: We all reached the location together. And then we do like we do usually. We start calling with a megaphone.
3: This is Sonia Balron, Doctors Without Borders head of mission in Greece.
21: So we let them know that we are the doctors, we are here, and that if they need medical assistance, they can come and see us.
22: We're here to help. We have a doctor. We have food. Can you hear us? The MSF. Médecins Sans Frontières.
3: Asil was scared because she saw that the pregnant woman she was with was bleeding.
2: In this moment, I started screaming and started calling for the organization. I started screaming that this is my sister who is in pain.
21: It was really like screaming out of fear.
3: Asil says when she cried out for help, one of the masked men grabbed her and hit her.
2: He pushed me to the ground and sat on top of me, and he started to shut my mouth.
3: But with Sonia's team getting closer, Asil says the masked man disappeared into the woods.
2: I ran, and when I saw the doctor's group in front of me, I started crying. There was a very nice lady with them.
21: And we start seeing one person coming and then another one, and they were screaming and they were crying, they were shaking, the emotional distress was so strong.
3: Sonia remembers the children in particular.
21: Three of the children, they were miming with their hands. They were showing, doing with their hands, they were doing the sign of a gun, crying.
3: Sonia's team provided medical care and took the pregnant woman to the hospital. She says the psychological damage from these violent attacks can last for years.
21: You have people that are being beaten up, and maybe there is no bruise, but there is a trauma inside. There is the fear of losing your life. There is the fear of being pushed back. It's not visible, but the invisible wound and the invisible trauma that it leaves in people's body and in their health is very, very big.
3: Doctors Without Borders documented the experiences of its patients on Samos and Lesbos over a period of 2 years. In 2023, it released an official report about what they called unidentified masked individuals.
21: You have people telling you the same stories again and again, and it's people who don't know each other. So it really shows the systematic nature of this violence. It's not isolated.
3: With the police, medics, and lawyers present, Asil and the group she was with were officially documented so they could register at a refugee center and apply for asylum. A few days later, she and another woman from the group worked with Dimitris to file a lawsuit accusing the Greek authorities of acts of torture, robbery, and abduction. During our time with Dimitris, we crisscrossed Samos many times. He was always low-key. A lot of times he would use dark humor while recalling all these tragic stories. So I asked him how he was feeling.
19: Okay, you haven't understand that we don't feel anymore. We don't have feelings. If you have feelings, you are getting burned out after a month. So no feelings, nothing.
1: A few months after Asil arrived, a big shipwreck in another part of Greece made headlines. 600 migrants died. The Greek Coast Guard came under scrutiny for its involvement in this tragedy, and the case is still open. Four senior officers are facing criminal prosecution for negligent manslaughter. Thousands of people continue to be registered as asylum seekers in Greece, and there are still reports of people being pushed back to Turkey in open waters. Coming up, the targeting of human rights defenders reaches the United Nations.
4: They are being smeared, threatened, and criminalized with increasing pressure and intimidation from the government.
1: That's next on Reveal.

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1: Jamie Bronstein,
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5: From the Center for Investigative Reporting and PRX, this is Reveal. I'm Al Ledson. We've been talking about people who are risking their own freedoms to protect the rights of others, and how in Greece, human rights defenders are being targeted and accused of helping migrants enter the country illegally. To Mary Lawler, this is part of a trend in many countries.
6: What always amuses me is the states get up and they say all this good stuff about how great they are and how they support human rights defenders and blah, blah, blah, blah. But the reality is, on the ground, they are targeting human rights defenders. They are treating them unjustly. They are not abiding by the rule of law. They're not abiding by the kind of standards that they would want for their own families.
5: In the parlance of the United Nations, Mary is a special rapporteur, an independent expert who, in her case, monitors the status of human rights defenders. When Mary began her tenure at the UN in 2020, Greece was stepping up pressure on asylum seekers and people trying to defend their rights. People like Dimitris Houlis and Tommy Olsen. Mary's office was flooded with complaints, so she decided to take a closer look. Dina Rothenberg and Viola Funk of Slowly Media in Berlin explain what Mary found. Here's Viola.
7: The first thing Mary Lawler wanted to do was to get personal testimonies from human rights defenders.
8: And so we're very, very glad to meet you all here today.
7: So her office organized a hearing. It was 2021. COVID was still surging, so they spoke online.
8: What I really need is your own specific situation and the situation of other human rights defenders, because that's all I can act on.
7: The group told Mary stories about how authorities in Greece were denouncing some activists as enemies of the state and accusing them of working alongside human traffickers.
9: Such crimes as being part of a criminal organization, money laundering, forgery, fraud, facilitation of illegal entry.
7: People also told her how local media was stoking public anger by publishing unproven allegations.
10: Several times people in public have started screaming and shouting at me, saying that I'm supporting refugees and I should leave from this place.
7: And then there was also Dimitris Houlis, the lawyer from the island of Samos. Like many of the others, Dimitris described being smeared in the local media for his work.
11: One day I saw my picture in a pro-governmental newspaper saying that this is a traitor.
7: Tommy Olsen from Norway also testified about how authorities were targeting him with false accusations.
12: This was a clear attempt to intimidate me, to silence, and resulted in death threats against me and my family.
7: Mary Lawler heard from more than a dozen people. At the close of the meeting, she told the group all their work was being imperiled by a fortress mentality that's taking hold across Europe.
8: It needs a serious response to what is happening. Trying to crush the spirit out of you all for your humanitarian action is not acceptable. So thank you very much. I'm sorry I have to go now.
7: United Nations special rapporteurs have no real legal authority in the countries they report on. They conduct fact-finding missions and make recommendations. So it's part diplomacy, part detective work, and part shaming. Months after hearing from the embattled human rights defenders, Mary went to Greece to see the situation for herself. She met with government ministers and interviewed human rights workers. Mary took what she learned in Greece and brought it to the UN in 2023.
8: Defenders active in this area are under severe attack in Greece.
7: She did acknowledge that Europe as a whole was also at fault for failing to develop a fair and equitable system for asylum. But, she said,
8: this in no way justifies the violation of the rights of refugees and migrants and those who seek to protect them from pushbacks and other attacks. I urge the government to consider the findings of my report and take action.
7: In her report, Mary laid out 27 recommendations for the Greek government, including dropping criminal charges against human rights defenders. But today, more than 3 years later, something happened that Mary Lawler probably would not have expected back then. Tommy Olsen was arrested in Tromsø, Norway on March 16, 2026, after Greece charged him with smuggling, espionage, and participating in a criminal organization. He was released on bail, and my reporting partner, Dina Rothenberg, caught up with him at his home.
13: I was kind of shocked, surprised.
14: Tommy and I spoke over a video call in early May. He told me the day he was arrested, someone from his local police department called and asked him to come in for questioning. Tommy refused the request and said he wanted his lawyer present. He told me he went grocery shopping instead.
13: And when I got back around 10, two police cars was outside my house, one blocking the street and one outside. It was very strange.
14: And in this moment, were you scared?
13: No, I was really angry.
14: Tommy knew an arrest was possible because the prior month, the Greek court, of course, changed the national arrest warrant against him into a European arrest warrant, meaning now he wasn't just wanted in Greece, but in every European country, including Norway.
13: This was so unnecessary to bring out the kind of police cars and people running around my house.
14: Tommy says after he was arrested, he was rushed into a court hearing without his regular lawyer. Instead, he was represented by a public defender. And a judge signed off on his extradition to Greece. He appealed, and after 5 days, he was released from detention. Tommy's lawyer argued that if Tommy was extradited, he would be subjected to inhumane treatment.
13: I trust the court to not send me to Greece for something I haven't done. But we will see what will happen.
14: While he was waiting for a decision, Tommy kept working, still responding to the hotline for migrants in distress at sea, still counting the numbers of dinghies with migrants left out at open waters, and still documenting human rights violations by a country requesting his extradition.
13: We are talking about kidnapping, torture, rape, and killings. I don't know if it gets more serious than that. So how do we treat those who document? Do we treat them like a criminal and just extradite them, put them in the hands of their accuser? That's not right, right?
14: On May 15th, I received a message from Tommy. He was letting me know that a court of appeals in Norway dismissed Greece's request for extradition. That meant Tommy could stay in his country. In their decision, the judges said that Tommy's actions were legal in Norway and protected under international law. What happens to human rights defenders like Tommy ultimately affects the migrants and refugees they're trying to help. And back in Greece, the reality of what's at stake, people's lives, is something that Dimitris Choulis wanted us to understand.
15: First time I'm coming here at night.
16: Let's find it.
14: On our last day in Samos, Viola and I drove with Dimitris to a remote cemetery on the southern part of the island. He says this is where the local government buries migrants who died while trying to reach Europe.
17: And these funerals, like, what do they look like? Who's coming?
15: No one. and sometimes us. The Beatles have a very nice song, Eleanor Rigby. You have to listen to it.
7: It's a famous song about a woman named Eleanor Rigby who dies. And nobody seems to notice. Nobody comes to her funeral.
15: So it's the same here. It reminds me of the song. No one is here.
7: Dimitris has been here many times, but it's his first time here at night. We use the flashlights on our phones to see. The actual cemetery sits behind a stone wall, but Dimitris wants to show us what's outside the walls of the cemetery.
15: We are now in the middle of the forest. All these things, you see?
14: Wait, what?
15: These things?
14: No.
15: Are graves?
7: Dimitris is pointing to small mounds of dirt on the ground, each with a number. These are the graves of deceased migrants. He says only a few have plaques that were put there by their families, but for most, there's just a number.
15: Number 28. If you go closer or if it's there, you will see more numbers. Number 30 there.
7: These aren't the only unidentified graves of migrants. An investigation by a European media collaboration found that more than 1,000 refugees who died at the borders of Europe were buried before being identified. More than half of those graves were discovered in Greece.
15: So everywhere, number 31, small. Seems like a child.
14: So on the graveyards, you only see numbers and the year?
15: Yes.
14: Not even names?
15: Nothing, because they are unknown.
7: We step over each grave, quickly catching a glimpse of the numbers.
14: Do you have any idea how many people are buried here?
7: Dimitris points at the ground.
15: So the last number we see there is number 33, so at least 33.
7: Inside the stone wall, in the actual cemetery, there are headstones with names. Most are the graves of Greek people, but there are a few migrants buried here too. Because once Dimitris and his organization realized that people were being buried unidentified, they started to organize proper funerals.
15: It's me and the people that funded the project. We decided that we have to do something more. What we try to do, we try to put the name and the plaque with his name and the day that he died.
7: Dimitris shows us the grave of a 5-year-old Afghan boy named Yahya Ayubi. Yahya drowned while his family was trying to reach Samos.
15: Here we put a plaque, we have something in his language, and then we have in Greek that it wasn't the sea or the air, it was the policies and the fear that caused this.
7: It wasn't the sea or the air, it was the policies and the fear that caused this. What Dimitris means is this. If applying for asylum wasn't so dangerous, and if fear wasn't driving people to hide and risk their lives, then maybe those who've died would still be here today.
5: 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Our lead producers were Stephen Rascone and Michael Montgomery. Cynthia Rodriguez edited the show. Special thanks to reporter Franziska Grillmeyer, Wida Hamdan, and Reveal's Nadia Hamdan. 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I'm Al Letson, and remember, there is always more to the story.
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0: A mother's lament that perfectly encapsulated American anti-war sentiment. You're on the Soundbeat. The Peerless Quartet recorded I Didn't Raise My Boy to Be a Soldier in January of 1915.
1: I didn't raise my boy to be a soldier. I brought him up to be my pride and joy.
0: Alfred Bryan wrote the lyrics, and they drew a sharp line between those who supported the U.S. entering the Great War and those who opposed. The opposition? Pacifists and isolationists, of course, but also Protestant ministers, German Americans, and Irish Americans, who weren't eager to support the British. Then there was the other side. Harry Truman, National Guard captain at the time, didn't love the tune. The place for women who opposed war, he said, was in China, or by preference in a harem, and not in the United States. The sheet music sold to the tune of 700,000 copies in the first 6 months, making it one of the biggest hits of that year. 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I'm Brett Barry.
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